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1: Good morning, I'm Laura Devoy. An appeal of Erin Patterson's murder conviction and of her sentence will get underway today. Last year, a jury found Patterson murdered three relatives and attempted to murder a fourth by feeding them a meal containing death cap mushrooms. She was sentenced to life in prison with a non-parole period of 33 years. Lawyers for Patterson will argue she suffered a substantial miscarriage of justice. Victoria's Department of Public Prosecutions will argue the sentence was inadequate. The New South Wales Premier says the tobacco excise is not working. The excise drives up the price of cigarettes and increases twice a year. Earlier this week, One Nation said it would slash the tax by 75%, but the federal government says it's not considering any changes. Chris Minns told the ABC the excise is driving the black market.
2: I just think we need a rethink on this. The excise isn't working. It's driving underground black market in cigarettes, and it's really a source of funding and opportunity for organised crime in New South Wales.
1: Proposed reforms to the National Disability Insurance Scheme are expected to pass federal parliament today. The legislation passed the Senate last night with support from the coalition after the government announced 63 amendments. Labor wants to rein in spending on the NDIS, crack down on fraud and make the scheme more sustainable. Meantime, the House has passed the government's proposed gambling reforms. The coalition also supported that bill, although two MPs crossed the floor. A vote is expected in the Senate tomorrow. Thailand's Prime Minister has received a ceremonial welcome outside Parliament House this morning. Anutin Chanvirakul will meet with Anthony Albanese as Australia and Thailand look to strengthen law enforcement and trade. His three-day visit to Australia is his first since he became Prime Minister late last year. The two leaders are widely expected to increase bilateral deals that crack down on illegal Thai-based scam centres, which siphon millions of dollars from Australian pockets each year. The Sydney Swans are preparing to hand down sanctions on several players involved in an alleged incident earlier this week. In a statement issued last night, the AFL club said the players were in serious breach of expected club behaviour and standards. It says it's appropriate to take firm action and highlight that any sanction it imposes relates solely to those breaches. Victoria Police are investigating allegations of sexual assault at the Melbourne hotel in which the Swans were staying, but no charges have been laid at this stage. The club sanctions are expected to be handed down today. Australians value local stories and content more than ever. A report by Screen Australia has found 84% of Australians agree access to local screen content is important, and three quarters are interested in watching more. But nearly two-thirds of Aussies spend less than 30% of their time watching Australian content, and many say it's difficult to find. Screen Australia CEO Deirdre Brennan says the sector is an essential part of Australia's culture and economy.
3: So the big takeaway for us is that in a world of such extraordinary choice, our industry needs to make sure that we really better compete for the attention of Australians.
1: Turning to sport, the Kookaburras have scored their second win at the Hockey World Cup. Australia's men's team defeated Spain 1-0 overnight. It's now won both of its group matches and will prepare to face South Africa tomorrow. The Hockey Roos will take on Chile in their second group match this afternoon.
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5: 2XX acknowledges the traditional custodians of the land we broadcast from, the Ngunnawal and Ngambri people, and recognise their continuing connection to land, waters and culture. We pay our respects to their elders, past, present and emerging.
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0: Hey everyone, this is Shane from Jailbreak Radio. I spent many years in prison. I'm a father as well. I was a father when I was in prison as well, and you're about to listen to a program called Mini Dads.
1: I'm Clay, listening to Jailbreak Radio at the South Coast Correctional Centre, chatting about the Mini Dads program. The boys here having a munch. Let's go.
2: And Mackenzie, it was such exciting times for you.
3: Yeah.
2: Do you want to share with us why it was so special?
3: Yeah. My little boy arrived on Friday the 13th last month. So, yeah, it was pretty, pretty exciting times. So, it's my first actual biological son. I've got two others out there, but, yeah, it's cool. It was cool. It was just a shame that it would happen in here, but, you know, it is what it is.
2: What's his name?
3: His name's Marley, and it's Wiradjuri for child of the land, you know, so she wanted an Indigenous name and went with that, so, yeah.
2: And did you make something for him, like some...
3: Yeah, made him a South Sydney coloured, like a bookmark and just a few other little cards, bits and pieces through the program. It was pretty cool.
2: So, Mackenzie.
3: Yeah.
2: When you started the program, your little boy was born only days before, which was quite an emotional time for you.
3: Yeah.
2: Can you talk to us about what you did in the program to connect?
3: Yeah, so my little boy was born on Friday the 13th, and through the program we made a whole bunch of bookmarks. South Sydney was my theme,
4: James.
2: That is a weird concept, hey? Like, everyone in jail becomes referred to by their surnames.
5: Surnames and min numbers.
2: Mm-hmm. And so...
4: Well, that was my nickname growing up. People just call me Miller.
2: Okay. So you're used to it?
4: Yeah.
5: Kind of used to Jamesy as well.
2: And it's quite different coming into the group room. You're no longer just your surname. You are who you are as a person. And... You also are dads in the room, whereas in the yard...
6: Oh, but Ben. Coming
2: close. Yes, love it. Cool. I thought that was really odd. So you're connecting with your nephew?
6: Yeah, all my children are grown.
2: Yeah.
6: They're grown, they're 22, 21 and 17, but I have a little nephew that's got autism. He's 7 years old. And I love him lots. He liked his little bookmark that we made in the Mini Dads program. He's using it right now on one of his books.
2: And so the Mini Dads program is not just about dads, is it? We were able to invite, you know, pops, carers, uncles, dads, stepdads, anyone that you're looking after or that you love out there, gives you an opportunity to come in and find a way to connect with them while you're still here. How did you find the program, Bruce? Do you want to talk to us about how you felt taking part in the Mini Dads program as an uncle?
6: It was just nice to do something nice for my little nephew and make him an Easter card and the bookmark, because I know he reads a lot.
4: Make a priority.
6: And it's just good to see how other people think on how they treat their kids and what morals and standards they try to give their kids.
2: Yeah.
6: Instill in them. It was good doing the Mini Dads program. Because got to make the cards for me nephew, and he actually liked it because that was the first mail that he's ever got.
5: That's cool.
2: James, I just heard you say make them a priority. Can you talk to me about what that means for you?
7: It is hard to make our kids a priority in custody because, like, you're not always there for them. And also, like, you're not sure, like, you can only call them so many times a day because it costs money, and you got to have money to be able to call them. And so, like, you're not always present.
2: Yeah.
7: And then, like, them not being able to see you, like, my son's always asking, like, oh, when can I go see Dad? Or, like, when's Dad coming home? Because he thinks that I'm working in a jail. It's like, no, actually, in jail. He thinks I'm locking up the bad guys. Yeah, so, yeah, that's why it's important.
2: Can you remember some of the activities we did? We talked at one of the topics that we talked about was how to maintain contact. And so a lot of you find it quite hard given that it's just phone calls. What were some of the other ways that we talked about how to maintain contact?
7: We spoke about making other ways to make contact by writing letters or doing visits.
2: Journaling?
7: Oh, yeah, journaling, yeah. Yeah, writing things for them to read in the future and stuff. And even doing the program where they get all the bookmarks and all that stuff, seem like they feel like they're being thought about.
2: When I came to talk to you guys about whether you wanted to participate, Mackenzie, is it okay if I ask you, because you were pretty keen to participate in the Mini Dads program?
3: Yeah. I joined the Mini Dads program partly because I was away from my kids and I wanted to be able to send them something back, and also just wanted to, like, be sort of amongst other like-minded people and, you know, talk about our kids and just, yeah. And with my kid not... My new son not being born and that, I kind of wanted him to have something from when I was not there, if that makes sense. Like, yeah, have the things like I was thinking about him when I was locked up. Yeah. Yeah.
8: Yeah, just going back, maybe repeating on what some of the other guys had said, but I joined the Mini Dads because I've got some difficulties with contacting my kid on the outside. So having the opportunity to spend a few days with the guys in a room and see how other people deal with things, what situations other people are in, I found pretty helpful. And it did give me a lot of ideas on reasons why to contact, not trying to hide from the fact you're in jail. And it was, yeah, it was just good to listen to everyone else who's in the same but different positions and just see how everyone deals with things differently.
2: Yeah,
8: one of the main things I got was not hiding the fact that I'm in jail from my kid, to be honest. So it wasn't something, yeah, it's not something I'm proud of. And I really didn't want her to be communicating with me in here. But it's also better to deal with the situation than just pretend it hasn't happened and not have communication at all.
2: Yes.
8: So that's probably the main thing I took. I'm currently not, because there's some issues on the outside, not legal, which I'll work on. But yeah, communication is difficult. So I'm doing it through sort of family and getting updates on things. But yeah, I'm not trying to hide the fact I'm in jail. So if I can speak to her, then I will talk to her about being in there. Whereas previously I probably wouldn't have done that.
2: Jared, are you happy to share with us what the program actually looks like? So, you know, how many days you were here?
9: Yeah, so the Mini Dads program, it went for 2 days and we had two sessions of like 45 minutes. But mine's kind of the same reason as like, I just wanted to see what other, like, because me being a first time father, I just kind of wanted to see what it was like for other dads to be in jail with their kids and the contact and stuff like that. And then my son being so young that I can't actually chat to him on the phone, that, like, yeah, how to deal with it and stuff like that.
2: Yeah,
9: so what I got from the program was like, exactly like how to deal with your son or your daughter being on the outside, and then just getting to just make like drawings and stuff that I can give to him when I get out. That was like, yeah, it was pretty good for me, yeah.
10: Hi, I'm Ben. With the Mini Dads program, I sort of got a bit of emotional relief knowing that, yeah, can exactly what Jared said, and along with Johnny too, having trouble with contacting child when you're out there or while you're in here, and knowing that you've made something for them, it's been sent to them, and knowing that they know that you care, that helped me out a lot, stressing out a lot when I was in here or while I'm in here, and yeah, that made it a lot easier. I got out of that. That's what I got out of it. Knowing that my daughter got something from me that I do to show that I do care.
2: So yeah, like what when you say it made it easier, tell me if I'm wrong. Are you saying you felt more comfortable to talk about things in this?
10: Yeah. I felt more comfortable to talk about things doing this program and thinking, expressing it and everything, and just like the emotional relief kind of thing.
2: Yeah.
10: About talking with everyone else about it.
2: Realising you're not alone.
10: Yeah, exactly. That everyone else is going through the same thing. And
2: I think that was a huge part of the program as well, because obviously I'm not a dad. I am a mum, but I'm not a dad and I'm not in the position you guys are. So even though there's somebody running the program, you guys are the experts in the room and really support each other more than I can be here to support you. I just sort of guide the program, I guess. But you guys really share the stories with each other.
7: Another thing that I think that I got out of the Mini Dads program was to actually prove to myself that I am making him a priority, instead of like, because it's easy to think that like you weren't making them a priority because I've ended up in here, and then like I've got lots of guilt from that. So just proving to myself that like he is my priority was a good thing.
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0: 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You're listening to some stories from some dads. I'm also a dad. I've spent many years in prison as well, from the South Coast Correctional Facility.
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0: Nutritional Center, chatting about the Mini Dads program. The boys just having a munch. Let's go.
1: We talked about how the guys are feeling being here. We looked at some cards that had different pictures on them, but we picked up a card that related to each of them. And then we talked about how hard it is to maintain contact, because often that contact is only through telephone, and that becomes really tricky if you've got a baby that doesn't talk.
2: Yeah.
1: And yeah. newborn. Or if you don't have contact at all, then that ability to maintain contact becomes tricky. So we split up into two groups, and the guys worked in groups about two topics. One being how to maintain contact while you're in custody, which was really hard, because how do you do that if there's an ABO preventing contact or if there's a relationship breakdown? So they had to be really creative about some ideas.
3: I even wrote a letter to my ex-mother-in-law. I never thought I'd see the day I'd do that.
1: Wow.
2: Yeah.
1: Sounds like you had an epiphany.
3: Oh, I thought, let's bury the hatchet here. I might get some communication from someone.
4: Where's the mini dad?
2: Mini dad.
5: Hi, how are you going? I'm
6: Ashamed, my bro.
5: Nice to meet
6: you.
4: How are you, mini dad?
5: Hello.
4: Hi,
5: how are you? Take a seat.
4: Thank you. He actually took offence to being called a
6: mess. Shame, my brother.
7: Made you the dad, thank
5: you. I forgot
8: that. I used to do that. You know, I was thinking, and I believe, I shouldn't be in contact with my kid at all.
1: Yeah.
8: You know, because that's a good place, kid comes. But somehow, it convinced me it's good to have a contact with them. Most important thing happened. Because apparently, I was the only one was thinking, shouldn't be stay in touch with kid. The rest,
3: I was thinking it as well.
8: Yeah? That two of us. So that's a good result. That's enough for me. However, I couldn't get, you know, that advantage of program sending something to my kid. I didn't want to, you know. But now, anyway, I try to do something.
1: Shame, stress, worry, that sort of stuff that stopped people from making contact.
8: Naturally, for me, it wasn't shame or these things.
1: Yeah.
8: You know, I was thinking it's not a good, you know, the situation is not good. What you tell you know, the kid doesn't have that understanding why I came here. But apparently, when you're not in touch, you lose that special connection.
1: Yeah.
8: So later, I cannot you know prove my point. I must stay in touch. However, it's very hard for me, but
1: yes.
8: I have to.
1: For your boy, when he reads that someday.
8: That's, you know,
5: You tried, and hope is very important.
9: My nephew knows I'm in jail. My mum's told him, and because he plays up sometimes, and mum said, you know, you could do the wrong thing and you'd be naughty, you could end up with uncles.
1: That was actually a topic that came up a little bit throughout our conversation, that the maintaining contact was important for some of you to make sure that your kids don't follow the same path.
2: No, not really. I just, like, when I made the craft and the bookmarks and everything, and because I themed it on the Rabbitohs thing, I was saying this is the only green you'll ever wear is the Rabbitohs Guernsey and that. Like, it's like a double-edged sword having your kids come visit you, but thinking that this is normal, right? And that's not.
1: Yeah.
8: Normally, the people, I come from a family which none of us never gone to jail, police, nothing. First time, first person got me. So it wasn't in our area, none of us we were there, we wasn't thinking, so the kids was to different direction. Like, yeah, that's the worst thing can happen. You know?
1: Yeah.
8: I'm scared of that one.
10: This is Jared, and you're listening to Jailbreak, and he's Hold On by Lil TJ.

0: That was Hold On by Lil TJ.
1: Yeah, he's been in movies and that as well. But Slane, he's cool, man. That movie, The Town, with Ben Affleck in it.
2: Hey everyone, I'm Shane from Jailbreak Radio. You're listening to some stories from some dads. I'm also a dad. I've spent many years in prison as well, from the South Coast Correctional Facility.
0: One of my favourite memories with my son was just watching him in the jolly jumper when I didn't want to hold him anymore.
3: They get heavy after all.
4: Oh, yeah.
5: They do.
6: Shout out to my son, Cooper, little fatty.
7: Hey, my son's name is Mason and he likes to press the red button on the phone when I'll call.
5: Well, because that catches attention.
8: Yeah. Yeah. His favourite part about the phone call is that I hang up. He's like, I love you, I hang up.
9: Yeah, he can hang up.
5: How old is he again?
8: He's about to turn 3, yeah.
5: Daddy.
10: Don't say that to the other. Don't say that to me.
11: Thank you.
12: Yeah, hey, to Ava, my little girl. A lot of memories of paddleboarding. I can't wait to get out of here and stick it on the car roof and just you and me, peace and quiet.
13: Hi, Storm. If you're listening, I can't wait to take you downhill skateboarding like you want to. I love you, darling.
1: Milani and Isaiah, I can't wait to play games with you again on the PlayStation, Xbox, and kick my butt again. And, yeah, can't wait to meet you, young fella. Marley, love yous all. Be good for Mum.
14: Just gotta buy a new game and practice it before they get
3: there. Oh, that let
1: you
3: win.
1: Yeah.
3: We feel sorry for you.
1: Yeah. Oh, mate, the guns are it.
8: Hey, this game's going if I don't win one.
15: Shout out to Isaac, my little nephew. My favourite memory of him is his first words was rat bag, because I used to say he's uncle's little rat bag. And now he calls me Uncle Rat Bag.
8: And that's when you say it's Hobbit to you, mate.
3: I don't use that name.
6: 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We're just wrapping things up. Thank you for listening. Shout out to all the boys in APOD. Let's go.
15: Stay out of jail, people. And by the way, people, Hammer to the Heads, an original by The Hobbit.
14: Hey, see, even the way he grabbed the mic.
2: Hey everyone, I'm Shane. Thanks for listening. And thanks for listening to the fathers that have just done the Mini Dads program out at the South Coast Correctional Centre. 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
2: We have a bouncer and the doors of perception.
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7: Planetoid.
1: I love that word.
2: Hello and welcome to Diffusion. Sit back and relax while we outrage your brain with weird and wonderful science. I'm Ian Wolfe. On this edition, we deep dive into moral panic marketing and the call to ban smart glasses that never were. But first up, here's news of waste disposal, Elon Musk style.

Moon Crash. 19 months after launching robot lunar landers Blue Ghost and Resilience to the moon, the four-ton section of the discarded upper part of a reusable SpaceX Falcon 9 rocket has unintentionally crashed into the moon at 8,700 kilometres per hour on the 5th of August. The crash launched a dense plume of over 12 tons of lunar dust and rock high above the surface. The dust cloud rose up to 3 kilometres before collapsing back down. Astronomers using strong telescopes under clear night skies still couldn't see it. First photos from the Donuri Lunar Orbiter, operated by Korea Aerospace Administration, KASA, in South Korea, have now revealed the site of the impact. South Korea is one of the few nations that currently have a spacecraft orbiting the moon. The impact created a bowl roughly 20 to 30 metres wide and about 4 to 5 metres deep, and a distinct starburst-like pattern of lighter-coloured pulverised subsurface soil sprayed out across several kilometres of the surrounding darker terrain. Further images from a NASA lunar orbiter are expected to provide more detail about the impact site in the coming days and weeks. What about the lunar landers? The American Firefly Aerospace Company's Blue Ghost lunar lander successfully landed on the moon at Mare Crisium, the Sea of Crises, on the 2nd of March 2025. It tested lunar dust, radiation and GPS navigation systems as part of preparation for the NASA Artemis crewed lunar landing mission. The Japanese iSpace company's Resilience lunar lander crashed at its intended landing destination, Mare Frigoris, the Sea of Cold, because its laser rangefinder was slow to return surface distance readings, leading the lander to wrongly estimate it was much higher than it actually was. Resilience came down at about 150 kilometres per hour with a very hard stop, destroying the lander on the 6th of June 2025. NASA's cameras verified that the impact dug a small 16-metre wide scar into the target area, leaving a dark smudge of excavated soil exactly where iSpace intended to begin operations. Experts have pointed out that there's no formal compulsory way for organisations to notify anyone at all that they have junk that will crash into the moon. Now that people are returning to the moon, it will be very important to have such crashes avoided near bases and, if unavoidable, to have a very early warning so that people and perhaps very expensively transported equipment can be moved away from the expected crash site.

Moral panic marketing. Protect the women and children. Sign the petitions. The government must do something. Kmart pervy smart glasses endangering our privacy. This is a story of an ongoing moral panic that started as a spectacularly successful marketing by stealth for Kmart Australia, which has been jumped on by many, many journalists for clickbait, and by academics to push their old research, even though the research was all before the smart glasses were supposedly on sale. Groups like Digital Rights Watch and Electronic Frontiers Australia, who I normally hold in the highest regard, have jumped on the bandwagon promoting Kmart's moral panic, on the way to calling for a universal ban on wearable cameras that would sweep up action cameras and bicycle helmet cameras and other socially acceptable ways of public photography, and aids for disabled people. Moral panics can be useful in pushing agendas, as well as Kmart, and engagement. In this case, there's no evidence that Kmart has ever sold a single pair of smart glasses in Australia, and there are literally no videos uploaded from them anywhere online, and no evidence that they sold a single pair. There are no reviews from people who bought them. They're a ghost product that everyone is still talking about more than a week after they immediately sold out. In the last week, ABC has had over a dozen stories with titles about Kmart smart glasses on ABC Listen alone. And it's been discussed everywhere from morning shows, drive shows, and even the Religion Report. The outrage machine has Google registering yet another news story about Kmart glasses every few minutes. Several scientists have been quoted and interviewed in the stories. A disclaimer, I have been following camera glasses for over 20 years. In addition to understanding the value of the right to film and photograph in public, I have advocated for privacy to be protected as a tort or harm in law, so that if you take someone to court for breaching your privacy, you only have to prove that your privacy was breached, not the more difficult task of proving the harm this breach has caused you. I find the harassment of women abhorrent and something to be punished when it fails to be prevented. Activist group GetUp have a petition calling on the ban for Kmart smart glasses that nobody can buy. Electronic Frontiers Australia have also called for a ban on all smart glasses, which will hurt disabled people. They don't care about the smart part, just the camera. They claim that it's different to smartphones because they imagine it's impossible for people to discreetly take videos with a phone, despite the millions of people who've done exactly that. Electronic Frontiers Australia has drawn a long bow and tried to link the face recognition cameras at Bunnings with the smart glasses from Kmart because they're both owned by Wesfarmers. Electronic Frontiers Australia want to get ahead of the curve by calling for the government to ban technology that isn't available anywhere in the world commercially yet, such as wearable hardware with real-time facial recognition. Meta have at least made sure that if people cover up the recording light on their smart glasses, then the camera doesn't work. But Kmart smart glasses, if you're ever able to find them, don't mention a recording light on the catalogue page. Digital Rights Watch point out that you can cover up the Meta LED in such a way that it still lets through enough light for the Meta sensor to be fooled that the LED is uncovered. But if you look at Meta smart glasses, the camera and its lens blatant on the side of the glasses. Even if the LED was partially covered up on the other side, you wouldn't miss it if you were facing someone wearing them, even without the LED lighting up. All the petitions have demanded the full ban of all smart glasses, and in some cases, all wearable cameras, without any carve-outs for disabled people who benefit from them. ABC's Life Matters in July had a story on smart glasses as an accessibility aid.
Alice Clark reported a demonstration of concept smart glasses being developed by Razer. With them, you could look around your office and the AI agent in the glasses would remind you of your colleagues' names and their latest achievements so you could start a conversation. This could help people who are bad with names and faces, people with low vision, face blindness or cognitive decline. Blindness activist Graham Innes, who is Chancellor of Central Queensland University, board member of the National Disability Insurance Agency and former Disability Discrimination Commissioner, also spoke with ABC's Life Matters program about how he uses smart glasses. He is able to take a photo of a box, can or packet in his kitchen, and the AI can read out the name of the product, its cooking instructions or ingredients, call up a recipe, or even describe how it looks to him. Yes, he could use a smartphone for that, but then he'd have trouble pointing the camera at what he wants to look at. He can pick up a book or a magazine, take a photo of the cover, and find out what it's about. He could even read the content that way. He can call up his visual description service as he's walking along and have someone give him descriptions of the environment by looking through the camera in his smart glasses. And, with the GPS from his phone, tell him where he needs to go to get somewhere. He says it's a life changer. There's an old Hollywood musical movie called The Music Man, set in 1912 about a travelling con man who sells musical instruments. He travels across regional USA, trumping up moral panic about the new game of pool, so he can sell his musical instruments as the social solution. Pool is the first step to degradation, which leads to drinking, gambling, laziness, smoking, and ultimately dancing with libertine men and scarlet women. That's what reading and listening to all this media frenzy sounds like to me. Meta have been selling smart glasses since 2021, so why the call now to ban them? People have been allowed to film in public for 150 years on the principle that if something is plainly visible in a public space, capturing it with a camera is fundamentally a right, not a crime. We have a right to take photos of public places and events in public places. It would be wrong to ban photos and videos of protests, police activities, criminal activities, celebrations, and everyday public life. Newspaper articles, TV documentaries and movies all would be impossible if we banned public photography and filming. It would be impossible to keep an accurate history. And of course, every one of us is under surveillance every time we leave home by the shops, malls, police and council street cameras, as well as all the dash cam cameras and phone cameras in everyone's pocket and hands. I've seen something close to this moral panic before when mobile phones first incorporated cameras and everyone started owning one in the early 2000s. We were banned from taking our mobile phones to the beach in case we secretly filmed women and children. We were banned from bringing them to nightclubs. Bouncers would check you at the door. It was the exact same moral panic 25 plus years ago. And now, smartphones are integrated everywhere with their cameras as normal.

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0: Advanced technology has created new opportunity, but it has also created the possibility for new abuses of the individual American citizen. Adequate safeguards must always stand watch so that man remains the master and never becomes the victim of the computer.
1: So, how much of these stories are even true? Well, nobody can buy the Kmart smart glasses from their website or their stores, and nobody has come forward saying they bought a pair, and nobody has posted video from the Kmart smart glasses. But what would you get for your $89? Well, Kmart have included photos and specifications on the catalogue page. There's an 8-megapixel camera for 1080p photos and videos, compared with the 12 megapixels for Meta's $700 smart glasses. Low resolution with plastic lenses and no stabilisation. The camera will move and shake with your head and body, and with every step. They come with Bluetooth connectivity to a Chinese app called A-Cyan. The app gets very bad reviews. Apparently, the Bluetooth disconnects frequently. The AI component of the app doesn't say which service it uses, but apparently there's a maximum use time of 6 months before they lock you out. The 290 milliamp hour rechargeable battery can't be replaced and is only sufficient to allow you to record or stream video for about 2 to 3 minutes before running out of charge. Doesn't sound useful, but you can buy similar items from Temu or AliExpress, and probably Amazon. It's barely equivalent to a toy from 15 years ago. In 2009, I had a spy pen with the same crappy camera and lens, but without Bluetooth, and it had a bigger battery. I have a 10-minute video on YouTube of a discussion I recorded with consent at Bondi Beach about augmented reality. I've also owned a Luxi Bluetooth camera I attached to my glasses, which had a red recording light that I used in 2011 to record some interviews. So the articles and interviews and TV spots and radio stories and podcasts are all talking about the same specific harassment that happened because of the Kmart smart glasses in all their stories. A man in Melbourne is reported to say that he was sitting at a coffee table on a dating app. A man sent him a photo of himself sitting at the table, saying that his dog was cute and apologised for not saying hello. The man complained that he didn't see a flashing red light that he would have expected from smart glasses. The Guardian article is illustrated by the photo, and it clearly shows a man's hands holding an iPhone, which does suggest camera glasses. However, the temperature on the phone is 29 degrees and some of the men are wearing shorts. It's currently winter in Australia. So this is an old photo, not from Kmart smart glasses, specially brought into a current article. The fact is, his admirer could as easily have discreetly taken the same photo with his smartphone to be equally creepy. Dr. Milica Stilinovic, a postdoctoral research associate at the University of Sydney's Governing Immersive Technologies Project, studied Meta smart glasses videos on Instagram from 2022, but not Kmart smart glasses. She was interviewed everywhere. On ABC News Daily, she references woman hater Andrew Tate, who was recently arrested in the US, pending extradition to the UK for over 42 charges for human trafficking, rape, and assault. Despite the fact that he's never posted video from smart glasses on social media because he's been banned from social media since 2022. She references pickup artists, who were a group in the 1990s who sold courses to neurodivergent men on how to master the social skills they needed to get a date. That's what pickup means, to make someone pleased enough to meet you that they agree to see you again. Back in the 1990s and early 2000s, people were horrified that neurodiverse men might learn to have relationships, so they dumped hard on pickup artists teaching the skills. Teaching social skills was good for money back then, but today social media platforms pay much more for content that drives engagement. Nothing drives engagement like rage baiting. So point of view videos of men flirting with happily consenting women is boring and doesn't make money. The incentive is for influencers to harass women to get rejected so that they can generate outrage for their followers to engage, leading them to get paid by the platform, Instagram, Facebook, X, or wherever. They aren't picking anyone up, and they aren't selling expertise and social skills. They're making money by bad behaviour encouraged by social media platforms. ABC read out a social media post of a woman who was asked for her number at an airport and said no. It was posted on Instagram. You can't legally post or broadcast conversations without the consent of all parties in most states of Australia and in many American states. Dr. Stilanovic goes on to talk about how in the 350 Instagram videos in her research from 2022 to the present, men were zooming in on women's bodies when filming them in public. Problem is that a zoom function was only added in September 2025 to the most expensive Meta smart glasses, and this is after most of her research. So it's unlikely it's a large part of what she saw. She says they asked for a phone number or an Instagram handle, leading to potential doxing and harassment. The word potential is doing a lot of heavy lifting. This ignores the engagement business model where women have to be angry and unhappy and say no to giving their details for the influencer to make money. So they haven't given their social media handle or their phone number. Of course, most people hearing Dr. Stilanovic will miss that the doxing is potential, but not actual. Abusive comments are not sent to the victim. They're left on the Instagram video so that the influencer can make money. It's awful that these men are harassing women for profit, but it's not potential doxing. She mentions an American influencer who filmed women in Australia and posted the video. He broke New South Wales laws by posting the audio, but he's unlikely to be extradited for the offence. This is a real problem with law enforcement across borders. Dr. Stilanovic says the Meta smart glasses are super sensors that are hoovering up data from their cameras and microphones, which are always on. The battery life just isn't good enough for smart glasses to be always on. The most expensive Meta smart glasses can only record in 3-minute clips. You have to reach up to the glasses to start a new recording, and you can only record for a maximum of 45 minutes before the batteries run out. You could live stream to your phone for 45 minutes before you run out of battery. That's not always on. After this wrong information, she goes on to mention the danger of face recognition on the glasses. Now, here she may have a point, potentially. In June 2026, Wired magazine investigated the code of Meta's smart glasses app. They found non-functional code called NameTag, meant for running AI face recognition on owners' phones. The code was aiming to capture faces, turn them into digital biosignatures, and store them in a database on the phone. This code wasn't complete or running. This could have been a privacy-first memory aid for people suffering from low vision, face blindness, or early dementia. After all, the data is stored on the phone, not sent back to Meta, but the database had the potential to be updated from Meta over the internet, presumably with those people's Instagram and Facebook profiles. In order for that to work, Meta would have to get the identities of these people you've met. The code also referenced a connections menu, which prompted users to remember the people you met, which suggests it would download the profiles of people as you met them. Meta did state for Wired that the feature was not enabled and not sending biometric data to its servers. While it's a good thing to help disabled people to identify people they know in a privacy-first way, that's totally different for everyone in public to be instantly identified as they walk around. This goes from the cameras on every street corner giving police the names of protesters to rage-baiting influencers finding people to harass. The real problem is a marketplace that rewards outrage, and therefore the bad behaviour of influencers harassing people is profitable because they get engagement. And clickbait for thousands of articles, podcasts and videos complaining about public photography that's always been part of our society for the last 150 years, including phones and action cameras for over 20 years, and Kmart smart glasses that were never actually sold to anyone that we can show. I will try to chase up Electronic Frontiers Australia and Digital Rights Watch Australia and see if they're open to talking about changing their mind.
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3: 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It helps you to learn, to know, and to appreciate. 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You discover the marvelous interrelationships between all living things. 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You find out what makes things tick. 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In the study of science is found the most useful and satisfying knowledge of man. 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Photography. Collecting. Why study science? Study science because you will find in the study of science a richer, more rewarding life.
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6: Hello, I'm Laura Devoy. The Sydney Swans have confirmed Isaac Heaney, Chad Warner, Nick Blakey, James Jordan and Riley Bice will not be considered for selection for the rest of the AFL season, including finals. The club handed down sanctions to the players today after confirming they were involved in an alleged incident in Melbourne earlier this week. Victoria Police is investigating. The Swans say their sanctions are independent of that investigation. Authorities are predicting a heightened risk of fire across large parts of the country this spring. The Australasian Fire Authorities Council says below average rainfall has increased bushfire risk potential across northeast and eastern Tasmania, as well as parts of Victoria. The risk identified in northeast and southeast New South Wales and southeast Queensland is driven by low soil moisture, while increased fuel loads are to blame in central Australia and parts of western Australia. Authorities say bushfires can still occur in regions with a normal seasonal outlook. American parents whose children's deaths have been linked to social media say they hope a landmark trial leads to change. 29 states are suing Meta, accusing it of illegally collecting and exploiting children's data. Erin Popolo's daughter Emily took her own life aged 17 after years of online bullying.
7: When Emmy died, I knew immediately that this was not just kids being mean. It wasn't a mystery. It was a design flaw. A system built to maximize engagement even when that engagement was cruelty, humiliation, and harm.
6: Meta has denied the allegations and says it is committed to supporting young people. It says it's closed down 600,000 accounts created by users under the age of 13. An independent MP in the Northern Territory has resigned from Parliament, citing the governing country Liberal Party's policies. Ngingia Guyala has been in Parliament for a decade. In a statement, he said he could no longer sit opposite a government which was not willing to listen or form partnerships. He says Aboriginal communities are the political football that gets passed around with no intention of working with Aboriginal people to bring positive change. Traditional owners, communities, investors and government officials are in Geelong today for the annual First Nations Clean Energy Symposium. The event brings together over 500 attendees from across Australia to work with First Nations communities towards a clean, impact-free transition to clean energy. Speaking to National Radio News, Executive Director of Original Power and the First Nations Clean Energy Network, Karina Nolan, says sharing experiences is a key focus of the event.
8: We're actually learning from each other. So the next few days are about sharing case studies and lessons. And of course, for some, there might be a bit of, you know, 101, what are the potential benefits of clean energy? So we're also sharing those sorts of, you know, possibilities as well.
6: A new documentary is exploring the idea that dance floors are political spaces. Protest on the Dance Floor by Talia Little premieres tonight as part of the Melbourne Film Festival's Sovereign Shorts film collection. She told NIRS News how the idea came about.
9: Nayuka sort of said to me how, you know, a lot of the time in our lives we don't really have a lot of control over what goes on as Aboriginal people, and being a DJ and, you know, playing on your country and being able to set the BPM and everyone's moving in the same way together, and we're sort of in control of that experience, felt really sovereign.
6: Turning to sport, in golf, Adam Scott has confirmed he'll tee off in the Australian PGA in November and the Australian Open in December. Fellow Aussie Cameron Smith and Irish star Rory McIlroy were already confirmed for the Australian Open.
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12: Hello again. Thank you for joining us. This is Space Nuts. My name is Andrew Dunkley. Great to have your company yet again. Coming up on this episode, landslides on Pluto. Yes, apparently so. China pulls off a SpaceX trick. And this is a really interesting story. We'll have to watch our P's and Q's on this. But the White House has established a UFO study group. And guess who's in charge? No, it's not the president. It's someone else. Almost as wacky. We'll do all of those stories on this episode of Space Nuts. And speaking of wacky, we are joined once again by Professor Fred Watson, astronomer at large, sporting a rather significant bump on the head.
13: Yes, actually, it's two, one bigger than the other. It almost looks like a planet with its moon in orbit around it.
12: It does, too.
13: As a visual aid.
12: Yes. Walking into doors will do that to you.
13: It's what happened, and it's all astronomy's fault, because every night I tend to go out on our... We've got a terrace that faces north, which is where all the planets are if you're in the southern hemisphere. I usually go out and just have a look at the sky before I go to bed, being an astronomer. But and normally I check the screen doors open, but last night I was thinking of something else and I just walked right into the screen door, and it's quite a solid screen door, so
12: I can see that.
13: Yes.
12: Yeah. Oh, we've all done it, Fred. We've all done it. Yeah. Let's get stuck into our stories. The very first story is about landslides. Now we have our fair share of landslides on Earth. I've seen some dreadful images online of massive landslides in some parts of the world. Yes. You know, it can be pretty chaotic and unfortunately has led to fatalities. I don't think that's a problem on Pluto in terms of fatalities, but it is something that happens, and we've not seen that on Pluto before.
13: Correct. there are landslides on Pluto. And, of course, pretty well everything we know about Pluto now comes from that flyby of the New Horizons spacecraft. If I remember rightly, it was the 14th of July 2015, a momentous occasion for astronomers and planetary scientists when we got the first close-ups of the dwarf planet Pluto with that heart-shaped plane, Sputnik Planitia, facing us, that people made into a likeness of Pluto the dog. It was all great stuff. That is mostly sort of slushy or solid nitrogen that makes up that very flat plane. And people think there are glaciers in at the edge of that as well. But the basin in which that plane formed was probably caused by an impact billions of years ago that caused a depression in the surface. But we think the surface itself is made pretty well of solid water ice. And so what you've got is this large region on Pluto, which is surrounded by a very fractured landscape. I remember looking at some of the mountains around the edge of that, and they look just like ice cubes at the edge of a drink. And that's probably what they are, because they're 4 kilometres high. You know, these are things that probably were pushed to one side by whatever caused that impact.
14: Yeah.
13: But it's in that area around the edge of Sputnik Planitia that these landslides have been found on Pluto. And it's actually some scientists, I think they're in Italy, if I remember rightly, who have, National Research Council in Perugia, in Italy. They have looked more closely at the images that came back from New Horizons, and they've identified, I think it's about half a dozen landslides, which are quite significant in size, but all tend to be around the edge of that flat plain, the Sputnik Planitia.
12: So are they sliding into the crater? Is that what we're saying?
13: What we're seeing is actually at least one of them is sliding into a crater. The crater's not far from the edge of Sputnik Planitia, but it's not the edge.
12: Right.
13: And what they've done is they've noted, you know, a region in the crater wall that's got a break in it that corresponds with debris on the crater floor. And that's seems to be the smoking gun, if I can put it that way.
12: Mm.
13: The biggest of them is huge. It's 130 square kilometres.
12: Wow.
13: Which is very large, and certainly would be a very big landslide on planet Earth. And their heights are 1.5 to 2.2 kilometres is what they're talking about. So that's quite a high... high drop zone, if I can put it that way.
12: Yes.
13: What they're saying is that the material that falls down in the landslide, down the slope, actually goes further into the flat area that it's running into, and in this case it's the floor of a crater, it goes further than it would do elsewhere in the solar system, for example, on Earth. And what they are suggesting is that means there's less friction in this material, so it goes further over the landscape. And maybe that confirms that what the material is that's sliding down is actually water ice, although they don't say that in the report I've read. That's an inference from me, but it sounds...
12: It would make sense, though, Fred, because most of the surface of Pluto is water ice, and because it's so cold, like minus 230 degrees Celsius, the ice is like rock.
13: Solid rock, that's right. Yeah. Absolutely hard as rock, yeah. You know, all credit to these scientists who've been very patient in their work combing these images for things that look like landslides, because that's the only clue you've got, is the appearance from above. The fact that you're seeing maybe material in the side of a crater that's different from the walls of the crater around it, because it's been it's actually fallen down.
12: Yeah.
13: Remarkable stuff.
12: Yeah. It is. And we've seen landslides on other planets.
13: Yes. Yep. Certainly, and also on some of the other moons. But it's taken, 11 years now since the flyby for anyone to find them. But they found the evidence of 6 features that look like landslides.
14: Actually, as we record, Fred, it's exactly 11 years today.
13: So it is.
14: Yeah, I just noticed that.
13: It is the 14th of July, yes, 2015 it was, that's right.
14: Now, it's a fascinating story. Landslides probably made of water ice on Pluto. You can read all about it. Well, there's a few places. Phys.org's got a great article about it, and you can also read the paper, which was published in the journal Icarus. This is Space Nuts with Andrew Dunkley and Professor Fred Watson.
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14: Okay, Fred, let's move on to our next story. And we've seen a lot lately about SpaceX and its exploits and its success with reusable boosters that land themselves back on ocean-going platforms and other places. They've had some deconstructive events as well.
13: Yes.
14: and a few other players have attempted this not so successfully. Now it looks like China's in on the game.
13: That's correct. We've had... Blue Origin has also managed to do the soft landing trick at least once, I think. But this is the first time we've got a record of a country other than America basically pulling off this trick of grabbing your booster before it's thrown away, landing it softly and saving it for another time. And the fascinating aspect of this, Andrew, is the way it's been done by the China Aerospace Science and Technology Corporation. They have, rather than do this, you know, fine needle control of the rockets, basically the rockets that are firing to slow down the spacecraft as it descends to Earth, and basically pivoting it down onto its legs, which is certainly what happens with the Falcon 9 rockets. SpaceX's Starship actually has what they call them, the chopsticks, arms on the launch tower that just grab them and hold it. And in a way, what we're seeing from the Chinese experiment, if I can put it that way, or project, is similar to that, because you're sort of grabbing it, but not with pincers or chopsticks. Basically, you're putting it into a net as it lands.
14: I reckon they'd be pretty good at using the chopsticks method.
13: Yeah. Why did I miss that one? That's a great one. Yeah, they probably would.
14: They're pretty good at using nets too, though. A lot of net fishing over in Asia.
13: Yes, that's right. And that's what this is. So the spacecraft lands and into a sort of framework, a huge thing that looks a bit like a birdcage, enormous. Yeah. But it's got a net in it. And so this thing gets caught in the net. The motor switches off and it returns and is captured. So the net, they call it a net system, and we haven't really seen any detail about how this works because, you know, it would be, it's fine catching something in a net, but then you've got to get it out of the net and set it up again for another launch. Yeah. With Falcon 9, it's standing there ready to be reloaded onto the launch pad. What is impressive about this, you know, capture of the booster, though, and it's a Long March 10B, I think.
14: Yes, it is.
13: That this has been, as with SpaceX, it's a maritime landing. So the rocket comes down to a barge, basically, in the ocean that's equipped with this net rather than just a platform, which both Blue Origin and SpaceX use. They just have a platform for their returning booster rockets. But this net is a platform, but with a sort of tower attached to it. Really quite remarkable. A step forward. This is clearly going to enhance the rate at which Chinese spacecraft are launched. So we'll see probably much more of it in the future.
14: Yes, and look, you've got to give them a lot of credit. Thought you'd find this interesting, Fred. Remember the floating platforms that SpaceX used to land their rockets? They all had really funny names.
13: They do, that's right.
14: Of Course I Still Love You was one of them.
13: Yep, I think that was the first.
14: Just Read the Instructions.
13: Yep.
14: That was off the Florida coast. The first one I mentioned was in the Pacific, and A Short Fall of Gravitas, which is also an East Coast Atlantic operation. So what do you think the Chinese have called theirs?
13: I don't have that information, and I'm not sure I'd want to guess.
14: Ling Hangshu, which stands for Navigator.
13: Yeah, that's nice.
14: They call it Navigator.
13: Yes, I like that. A lot of Chinese names in terms of their spacecraft and things like that have got names that come from Chinese mythology.
14: You know,
13: there's the relay spacecraft that communicates both with the Earth and the lander on the far side of the moon. I think it translates as Magpie Bridge, which is I can't remember what the name is, but I think it translates as Magpie Bridge, which comes from a Chinese folk tale of some sort. It's lovely.
14: I can't wait to see what they do next. And this actual success the Chinese have demonstrated has started a lot of chatter between people about where things are at between the United States and China in space. So it is noticed. It's not something that is being ignored in the United States, but it is being noticed, most definitely.
13: Yeah,
14: and look, they've made history. This one will be remembered because it's their first success at this level. I think they've had sort of a few rockets that have been partially recovered. I don't know what that means exactly, but this is like a self-landing situation, and it works very, very well. You can read all about it at the space.com website. You're listening to Space Nuts with Andrew Dunkley and Professor Fred Watson.
13: That's agreement, is that? Johnny, for goodness sake, I'm really sorry. This is what he does, is he gets very enthusiastic.
16: Space Nuts. Heard on community radio across Australia.
14: Now, Fred, we come to a rather saucy story, this one. In reading the article, noticed that they did a little preamble at space.com before they ran the story. It says, "We approach this topic with the same rigour we apply in our respective scientific fields, and we hope to provide an unbiased analysis of this topic." We hope to. I think they did a pretty good job. But what we're talking about is a White House group that has been formed to study UAPs, Unidentified Anomalous Phenomena, formerly known as UFOs, Unidentified Flying Objects. And I asked at the beginning of the show, who's in charge? Would you care to reveal that, Fred?
13: It is, yes. It's our old friend Avi Loeb, who is the Harvard astronomer, a very senior astronomer, very well thought of in the world of astrophysics, except when he talks about UFOs. He's the person who's, you know, looked at things like does Comet 3I Atlas have windows or anything that might tell you that it is not a natural object, that it is artificially made. That's the interstellar comet that's flying through the solar system at the moment. It is a comet, not a piece of alien hardware, but
14: and yet, Fred, I've had people come up to me and say, "Oh, did you hear about that comet? They think it's a spaceship." And I go, "Oh, no, it's not.
13: Yeah, yeah.
14: Only
13: one person does.
14: Yeah,
13: actually,
14: and that's okay. Okay, but it's the popular press, as I like to call them.
13: The interstellar comet that's flying through the solar system at the moment. It is a comet, not a piece of alien hardware. But
14: yet, Fred, I've had people come up to me and say, "Oh, did you hear about that comet? They think it's a spaceship." And I go, "Oh, no, it's not.
13: Yeah, yeah.
14: It's only not.

0: are now very much in the mainstream because we've got footage taken with infrared cameras from aircraft and things of that sort that
1: That's
0: show
1: right. And
0: objects.
1: We did do a story on it probably in the last couple of years, maybe longer, where NASA really looked into this and admitted that, look, we can't explain everything. We
0: Yes.
1: can't.
0: Yeah.
1: Something's going on. We just don't know what it is.
0: That's right.
1: They're not saying they're from outer space, though.
0: That's correct. There's no evidence that they're of alien origin,
1: No.
0: Which suggests they're either natural phenomena or somebody's doing stuff that the US military doesn't know about.
1: And I'd put it in that basket
0: Yes,
1: myself.
0: I think that's probably it. So this council, the new, it's a new body that is now being chaired by Avi Loeb. It's called the UAP Science Advisory Council, and that I think is a good name because it tells you that we're looking at the science, not the fiction. I think it's brought together quite a large group of experts. I looked down the list of people. It's a big council, not two or three people. There's about 20, I think, probably altogether. And these are people who come from very different backgrounds: computer scientists, psychologists, military people, a retired Navy admiral, an economist, lots and lots of physicists, of course, as well. Biosciences, a vast array of different disciplines, which is going to essentially look at the evidence, I suppose, and where that might lead. Now, with Avi Loeb in charge, you might naturally think, and this may be true, that he would lean towards always the more sensational end of the explanations. Maybe he will, maybe he'll perhaps resist those temptations. His point has always been that, unless you think outside the box, we're never going to discover anything really unusual and really interesting. And yes, I think most scientists applaud that, but it's the sensationalism that he's built around some of his ideas that some scientists object to quite strongly. I've heard people really say, fairly damning things about Avi Loeb, because he's profited by it. He's written books that sensationalize some of the ideas of UAPs. So we'll have to see how that goes. But I thought it was a very intriguing news item. It means the Pentagon, I think. Well, it's actually the White House that's started this, but the Pentagon is certainly involved. They're taking things a step further in regard to trying to sort out what unidentified anomalistic phenomena are.
1: I think we'd all like to know.
0: We would all like to know
1: Jokes
0: exactly.
1: aside, something's going on out there, and they are seeing things that defy normality when it comes to
0: that appear to.
1: maneuverability and speed,
0: Yeah.
1: and like these things can travel at speeds that are unthinkable. And maneuver in ways that a standard aircraft could not achieve. Like, we don't know why. We don't know what they are. We don't know who's doing it. And it's
0: Yeah.
1: not every single one they've seen. A lot of these things are explainable.
0: Yes.
1: Reminds me of a doco I saw many, many years ago of a witness. Like they took footage of a UFO flying across a mountain range in the United States, and it just looked like your classic cigar-shaped thing with portals on the side moving across the horizon, and you'd naturally go, "That's a flying saucer." But when they analysed it, they realised that because of the circumstances in the atmosphere at that time, a lot of the detail of the object was obscured,
0: Yes.
1: and what you were actually seeing was just the cabin of a light aircraft. So
0: Yep.
1: you've got to take it all with a grain of salt or whatever, because most of these things can be explained. And I also suggest that a lot of the ones that can't be explained are probably quite natural or normal or man-made.
0: Yes.
1: These handful of things that they've been seeing particularly off the coast of the United States,

0: defy logic. And that's probably what this group is all about, trying to figure this out.
1: The article that you mentioned that we're talking about from space.com, I think, is that right, space.com?
0: Yes, yes, it is.
1: Also includes a rather nice graphic which has come from the Pentagon. It's Pentagon's All Domain Anomaly Resolution Office. And what they've done is they've collected these UAP reports, or UFO reports as we used to call them, from 1996 to 2023. That's a fair number of years. And they've done basically a statistical analysis on them. And so there's a bar chart that shows what sort of altitude these objects are reported at, and it's typically about 20,000 feet, a bit less than what most commercial jets fly at, 20,000 to 25,000 feet. But also there are, basically the what we call the morphology, the shape of these things. There's a breakdown of that, and almost half of them are spherical, some sort of sphere. And that actually kind of suggests to me something natural, because a lot of things turn spherical in nature.
0: Yeah.
1: But there's also typical characteristics. And what I thought was most interesting was a map of the world that's got the reported UAP hotspots on it. And they are the east and west coast of the USA, a lot in the Persian Gulf region. That's a hotspot at the moment, yes.
0: Very interesting.
1: And also in northern China. And but, these are sort of mid-latitudes, just a strip of them in the northern hemisphere. Nothing pretty well anywhere else. I mean, there are thought to be things that might be called hotspots where people think they've seen something in other parts of the world. But these reported UAP hotspots are very much in those middle latitudes in the northern hemisphere.
0: Yeah.
1: What does that mean?
0: Well, it could mean two things. They are there for a specific reason because of the target areas, or we're just not seeing them in other places because it's not as heavily monitored.
1: Yes, a selection effect. That's could be true.
0: Could be either of those.
1: Anyway, we, notwithstanding all that, we await with interest to see what the deliberations of this new council are and whether they come up with anything concrete that we can say about these UAPs.
0: Yes, well, hopefully they'll come up with something concrete, although they're probably not made of concrete. But I'd got to say at the bottom of the space.com article, there's some comments from readers, and I love some of the thoughts. One person says, UFO chatter is finally getting a serious data-driven treatment. Someone else says, given Loeb's track record, how could he possibly keep it rigorous? Someone else says, good luck to Professor Loeb and his highly esteemed team of professional men and women. My favourite, though, is this one. Guess the Ghostbusters were unavailable.
1: Yes.
0: I love it. People are awesome. They are. They just come up with some really good lines sometimes. If you want to read all about that new group, it's probably all over the internet everywhere, but space.com's done a very, very good article on it with all the bells and whistles. And I think we're just about done, Fred. Thank you very much.
1: Well, that went very quickly, Andrew. Maybe it is just that we're both losing it and it's time's passing without us knowing.
0: Indeed. We'll catch you very soon, though.
1: I hope so.
0: See you then.
1: Cheers for now.
0: Professor Fred Watson, astronomer at large. And don't forget to visit our website in between episodes and check it out. There's plenty to see and do. Of course, all our episodes are there. You can also send us messages or questions via the Ask Me Anything tab at the top. It's labelled AMA. You can sign up for the Astronomy Daily news feed and get astronomical news piped straight to your email. Everybody loves that stuff. And plenty more to see and do. You can even become a supporter. And we don't ask that you do that. It's not mandatory, but if you're interested, you can certainly go and have a look. And thanks to Hugh in the studio, who can't be with us today. He got a phone call from Arby Loeb asking strange questions about his very odd car. Yeah. And from me, Andrew Dunkley, thanks for your company. We'll see you on the next episode of Space Nuts, coming soon. Bye-bye.
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5: Here on Well, Well, Well, we delve into the issues impacting and surrounding the health and well-being of our gender, sex and sexuality diverse communities and people living with HIV. Coming to you from Joy's Victorian Pride Centre studios on Boonerong Country, I'm your host Jack Runjan, and joined in studio this week by my co-host Rian. In this episode of Well, Well, Well, we're delving into the intersection of dating, mental health and community well-being. The dating app Hinge has released their 2026 LGBTIQ+ date report, where DATE stands for Data, Advice, Trends and Expertise. This comes after they surveyed about 31,000 LGBTIQ+ daters earlier this year. Navigating romance is as hard today as ever in a politically charged and increasingly uncertain climate. And dating isn't just social. Hinge says it's a well-being issue encompassing anxiety, safety, belonging, and more. To discuss, we're joined by Mo Ari Brown, Hinge's love and connection expert. Hell of a title. Mo's background in marriage and family therapy will help you walk away from this conversation with tangible ways to improve your dating experience and reduce burnout. Mo, thank you so much for joining us. Before we, I guess, get into the report itself, Rian and I were talking a bit before this recording, it's maybe worth talking about the elephant in the room. You know, for a lot of cis gay men especially, the dating app landscape has long been dominated by platforms built around immediacy. You know, swipe, meet, hook up, move on. Apps like Grindr revolutionized queer connection in important ways, but they also shaped a culture where sex-first interactions became the default and emotional availability was often read as like weakness or like naivety, I guess. Hinge, though, through this report, and I suppose Hinge's promotion otherwise, has positioned itself differently, built more around dating. And this report leans hard into that distinction, particularly in that gay men's data that shows that reliability and consistency aren't nice to have. They're how desire is actually read, which might go a bit at odds with people's experience on, say, Grindr, for instance. So we're starting from a very different premise than a lot of gay men are used to. For gay men who have spent years on hookup apps and now are looking for something slower or more emotionally grounded, I guess, what are some of like the hard habits to unlearn? And what does that transition look like? You know, if they've spent a lot of time on Grindr and they wanted to have an experience more like what this report describes on Hinge, what does that look like?
6: You know, I think that the biggest habit to unlearn is this one around vagueness equaling safety. So in the report, you're right. We did talk to, well, we surveyed 31,000 daters globally. And for gay men, 78% of gay male Hinge daters said that their date making clear plans like reduced anxiety inside of them. So I think the vagueness that we're usually comfortable with is we should hang out soon. And that's very different than I'd love to take you out to dinner on Tuesday at 7. But I think the second one, this let's go out to dinner with a specific date and time in mind, it risks vulnerability. And so it can feel safer to say, let's go out soon. But the thing that actually creates real emotional safety in the long term, or when you're trying to establish a connection, is the clarity. And so we titled this date report, Clarity Builds Chemistry. And I think I found over and over again in talking to daters, even after the report launched, that this is where a lot of people are in dating, wanting clarity and feeling like it's actually sexy when people show up and make consistent plans, show effort. And so I think that the habits to unlearn is really that vagueness is safety, because really what creates safety is clarity.
7: No, I think something when we talk about like the idea of like clarity, and I maybe want to dig into that a little bit further, because I feel like there's a lot of emphasis in, you know, you see in the report and we talk about like in discourse as well about like the importance of like communication and clarity. But I think sometimes maybe we sort of don't have like a really good grip on like what that actually means. So like how can someone sort of build that sense of clarity? Like what you mentioned before about like, you know, if we're sort of looking at plans and planning ahead is like, let's go out for dinner at this time at this place. So to me, that speaks about specificity. Like what else is there when we're talking about clarity? What does that actually look like in practice?
6: I love that you asked that because, and I think about this a lot, like what does love look like in practice? What is dating like in practice? Because you're right. A lot of it can be in our head and in theory. So I love that you like made that plain like that. And, you're right. There are a lot of ways in which I think people are seeking clarity. So on one level, I think people are wanting to know that what are we doing here? What are we pretty soon? Not necessarily like trying to define the relationship, but they're wanting this reassurance early on that you're attracted to them, that you're interested in going out with them. So sometimes I think people are seeking the clarity of, would you like to go out? And then they're not needing, they're not leaning into the specificity of let's actually plan a date and time. And so I think that that's what's happening a little bit when we're getting we should hang out soon. They're kind of testing to see if you even like me enough to go out with me when they really should go forward with the real clarity of like, the specific date and time. But not to keep it the same example, clarity can look like really reassurance. I think it's reassurance for a lot of LGBTQ plus daters. It could be the reassurance that after a date, someone is following up and saying, hey, I had a great time. That is clarity about your feelings, about your intention to go out again is one that I think people want to know. I see people doing that more on the actual date. Would you like to do this again? That's a question that ends up creating clarity. And then I think a piece that's hidden in all of this is consistency. Mm. I don't want anybody to underestimate how much consistency creates clarity for people about who you are. If you are saying one thing and you're doing that thing over and over again, people tend to believe you. But if there's the discrepancy in that, then that becomes unclear as well.
5: Mm. It's sort of the last, I guess, question around that comparison between sort of more hookup apps and culture and sort of more dating. I was talking to my partner about this on the drive home from dinner last night, and he was like, well, no, I totally get that Hinge is like angling itself to be more of a dating platform and using that as like a unique selling point almost in comparison to hookup culture, because first of all, he loves playing devil's advocate, but second, it was an interesting contrast because I certainly had much more experience on the sort of hookup app, like had more of that hookup app experience, whereas he was, for lack of a better term, I guess more traditional, I guess, in how he liked to date. And Hinge,
7: he was on Plenty of Fish, was he?
5: We're gonna leave that to OkCupid. Yeah. OkCupid, anyone? We're gonna leave that to one side, I guess. You know, Hinge benefits, you know, from being positioned as the more serious alternative, I guess, over something like Grindr. But setting that aside, do you think platform design, designing how people, you know, meet and speak to each other, and I guess if you wanted to be, I'm not sure if naive is maybe too cynical of a word, but like, I've forgotten the word already, how that foundation shapes the relationship or potential relationship itself. How do you think that platform design shapes how people talk to each other? Or do you think that people are just going to act on Hinge maybe the same way they might have on Grindr?
6: You know, we spend a lot of time at Hinge thinking about how daters connect, how they love. I've spent the last 14, it's been a long time. I want to say it's 14 years now as a licensed marriage and family therapist. And so a lot of the work that I get to do at Hinge, especially as an LGBTQ plus person, is think about how people connect, what needs and what challenges daters are facing. And so we spend a lot of time thinking about that, and we're constantly coming up with ways to support daters through things like the date report, but then also like features. And so we have several features that I'm like really in love with right now, like Signals. I don't know if you've seen our new Signals feature, but it shows up It basically is it shows up on someone's profile. It might be a little heart that's kind of blinking when you're on there. And it just is a signal that this person's showing up within the Hinge community with a lot of care. So there are different criterion that would get that little flashing heart on your profile. And one of them is like that they're reading the whole profile before they go on to the next one. That's one way that someone might be showing up with care, or they're responding to their messages. If someone likes them and sends a comment, they're actually responding to that, and they're not just like leaving people on read. So these community, these behaviors that end up creating community and intentionality end up being really important. So as we talk about design and thinking about how that impacts the dating experience, I definitely think that daters, the feedback I'm getting, and then of course, like from my own experience moving through these particular features, that daters really benefit from that kind of intentionality and care.
5: I want to maybe come back to that sort of design aspect as well, because it's interesting you describing, you know, that feature on Hinge. It almost makes Hinge less of a, you know, like chat platform and almost more of a, I guess, gatekeeper, you could maybe say, is like, this person has met our quality assurance standards for not, you know, trash, you know, a dating or at least replying to messages. But I want to come back to that maybe a little bit later on. Let's kind of speak a bit more about the report itself. It's 20 or 30 pages long or so. Thankfully, it's not, you know, super. Again, my partner was expecting more of a journal entry article. And when I said the methodology page is three sentences on page 20 something, he's like, oh, okay, so it's a little bit more lighthearted. I'm like, yes, it definitely is that. The report says LGBTIQA plus people's readiness to date is impacted by uncertainty around today's political landscape, direction of society, and financial stability. You could say we all live in a society. As a result, they prefer to focus on slowly building a connection with someone rather than moving on a certain timeline. I guess that there's a contrast there between queer people and... I don't know if I should be as casual about saying the straights, but I'm probably going to say it a few times through the course of this conversation. When queer love doesn't always follow fixed timelines, what can that look like and how can that change the nature of the relationship and people's needs?
6: Yeah, my first reaction to that is that I love when we have opportunities to engage with dating outside of these like inherited scripts. So even the scripts that say you need to be moving in by 6 months to a year, you need to define the relationship by 3 months, when we're not busy focusing in on the timeline and where we need to be, then we are slowing things down and we're asking different questions. Not are we meeting this benchmark, but are we aligned on our values? Do I like how I feel when I'm with this person? Do I like who I am when I am with this person? When we're asking those questions, not just trying to move the relationship along, then we're asking the kind of questions that actually build that long-term foundation for the relationship. And so I'm happy that we're not following those particular timelines and that we're hearing from LGBTQ plus daters that, like, I want to say it was 76% of LGBTQ plus Hinge daters said that they prefer to build connections slowly over time. And that actually looks like prioritizing values, comfort, and intention over like finances in particular.
7: No, I think I really like the sort of, yeah, like framing the importance of like asking ourselves these questions about like, how do I feel? Because I think a lot of, I don't know, I think in, you know, I'm sure that many people can say in their own dating histories and I hear in community a lot, there's a lot of emphasis on sort of like, oh, well, do they like me? Or how did this person feel about me? And then there's this sort of as if that this person's feelings about, you know, how they feel about the person they're dating or the people that they're dating. And that's kind of secondary almost. And so I'm just sort of, yeah, kind of pondering, I guess, like that sort of crossover around like the anxieties and the uncertainties around dating, and then these kind of questions about, you know, how do they feel about me and what sort of reassurance look like? And that's not really a fully fledged question.
2: No,
7: I think there's just some, I don't know, something to kind of tease out there in a conversation somewhere.
2: I don't know, Mo, where do you want to take that? That tension between like almost the way that a relationship or a conversation is going, like making, what's the word, like validating, I guess, like the value of a relationship being validated more so by their feelings than your

0: own personal feelings, I guess. Was there anything, I guess, in the date report around that, or I guess in your many years, you know, working in sort of marriage and therapy in this kind of space? I guess speak a little bit more to that point.
1: I can't say specifically to that exact point that we have. We asked the question in the survey, but I will say is that I feel that at the core of the human experience is this desire for authentic relationship, belonging, and community. And I say like love, that we are all often in pursuit of those three things, and regardless of identity. And so I find for a lot of people, when they're approaching the dating experience, that belonging, especially for LGBTQ plus people, that is like in the forefront, like belonging just for being our authentic selves. Like, we want that. And so I find that a lot of people are approaching dating, which makes sense, wanting the other person to like them. And so what I often try to share with daters is that we're usually all thinking that behind the scenes. And so the chances are that the person sitting across from you is really wanting that reassurance from you, or is wanting to hear the vulnerability and wanting to know that you like them just as much. When you think about that, it can kind of take the pressure off. It can like actually help us to relieve our dating anxiety and know that that person is there for the same thing. At the point that you're on a date with them, they already like you. They're trying to figure out if you're going to like be vulnerable and tell them you like them back. And I know every relationship doesn't work out how we want it to. And so I know that some of the anxiety we feel is about the micro breakups along the way, or the small moments of rejection that come with the dating process. And so I just like to affirm for people that the other person is wanting similar things, and we don't really have to, or the other people, because I'm also a non-monogamous person, I had to throw that out there. They're wanting the same things at the core of why they're showing up and what they're doing.
0: This is Well All Well. I'm Jack. I'm here in the studio with Rian, and we're chatting with Mo Ari Brown, coming to us live all the way from New York. And we managed to figure out the time zones miraculously. Mo, we were speaking a little bit more about the, I guess, queer people's readiness today being impacted by, you know, various forces, and how there's more of an inclination for queer people to kind of move a little bit more, I guess, slowly, and not be as focused on fixed timelines as sort of the general population. I guess, given that, what are some of the non-negotiables for queer daters, and how does that differ from the general community?
1: You know, for queer daters, I would say that romantic future is really, I would say that what's important to our romantic future is values, and whether or not we have like those things, like political beliefs aligned, our comfort in our identities, and then our intentions. Like, if we see relationships from a similar perspective, or if we are wanting the same kind of relationship type, if we do life in similar ways, those end up being the top non-negotiables for LGBTQ plus daters. I'd say like 84% of LGBTQ plus daters on Hinge said that values ended up being the top one, that the top subject that really impacted romantic future with someone. So I'd say that those are the main non-negotiables. And then I think ranking a little bit lower than that are like family life and how people see family, and then finances was actually surprisingly only about 26% of what people prioritize.
0: That feels like a really big shift, I feel like, because a lot of my straight friends in like, you know, married and got a house and moved out to the middle of nowhere and like all of the sort of like normal grown-up things, whereas I'm still fighting tooth and nail to get back to the inner city. To not prioritize finances, is that, I guess, specific to queer people's, like, how queer people approach relationships, or is it maybe that finances are just less of a priority for queer people? Like, we're brushing in violently broad strokes here. It's probably worth pointing out that this is not a one size fits all, but do you think that those values, I mean, whether it's just finances, but I guess what's important to people is that specific necessarily people's dating experience, or does it shape, you know, other relationships in their life or the way that they live and plan?
1: Yeah, that's a good question. I think what comes to mind the most is how we frame this report, really thinking about times of uncertainty or feeling like the world is uncertain and there are a lot of changes and we don't necessarily know what's going to happen 10, 20 years from now. Things feel like they are rapidly evolving and growing and changing. And so that, I think with that as the backdrop, then knowing someone's values feels like a higher priority, because if we have to do life together in uncertain times, I need some emotional stability. I need some emotional intimacy and safety when things beyond me don't always feel safe. And then particularly for LGBTQ plus people, we know how often the political and social environment can really impact us negatively. So I think that they rank higher for us because we're like, we need our homes to be peaceful and the places of rest and to not be places where we have to perform and, you know, win love or prove love or earn love. That our relationships be spaces where the emotional safety sets the tone for us to have like just quality intimacy at home and peace and rest.
0: Yeah, I mean, that idea of uncertainty, and the report teases out this idea of uncertainty clarifying intent within the context of dating. It suggests to me that, you know, queer people broadly are stripping back to essentials, but that idea of like what is essential in a relationship, that there's an implication that there's like a standard to start on, a start from. And for, you know, a lot of queer people, the problem isn't just that there's, you know, that uncertainty, but that there's not always like a model for what a healthy queer relationship looks like, or, you know, what a healthy relationship potentially looks like, you know, as well. Never mind how to copy one without, or never mind how to build one without copying straight norms, right? Like, growing up without seeing queer relationships means a lot of us are making it up as we go. I guess, do you think it's fair to say that most people would find that exhausting, or that there's maybe more of a freedom to come from that?
1: Yeah, I think it's definitely a both and. In therapy, we say this a lot, like both and. That it's both exhausting and that there is a lot of freedom and authenticity in all of that. When we don't have relationship blueprints that look like how we love, how we live, our chosen families or the communities that we exist in, then we do have this opportunity, this opportunity to create something new. Though I want to empathize with people who don't feel like that's an opportunity, because somebody might hear that and be like, opportunity. And so it really does feel like it's both. I don't want to try to resolve that or wrap it up in a bow, because there is this real tension between really wishing that somebody else had modeled what it's like to be queer, in love, have thriving relationships, not always being the person on the TV show that is like not finding love and things like that. We love that. And then there is this opportunity to be part of the generations that will be the people that model for future generations. And so I am excited about that. I look forward to, I have a 6-year-old, and so I look forward to her getting older. And then I get to say, well, you know, we were maybe some of the pioneers of that modeling.
0: It's really heartwarming in some way. I think when we talk about like what the model of like relationships, what the relationships we saw growing up were, like, I'm going to out myself here as being a little bit into like Japanese anime and manga, the boys love or yaoi, I guess genre. And it's known for being really cliched, really tropey, really unhealthy relationships. And so that I guess tension between it being exhausting to be like, is this to be fair, I didn't watch a lot of that, like, boys love anime and went, this is a healthy relationship. I'm not using that as, like, necessarily a baseline, but there is kind of a level of freedom of going, like, what are some few things that I could take from especially a lot of the older stuff that's super cliched, super tropey, super toxic. I guess, Mo, to wrap up, you know, if someone's listening who's read the report, potentially multiple of the reports, and they want to apply some of those insights to their own dating lives, you know, I don't want to say, you know, pick your favorite kid, but I guess what is one of the single most actionable takeaways that could really shift how they approach dating in the next month?
1: Yeah. I think the biggest thing, yeah, it's so hard to pick one. I would say be specific. Say the specific thing and not the vague thing. Be vulnerable. Allow people to not just hear you, see you, but allow them to feel you. I think clarity allows people to be able to clarity and consistency allow people to be able to feel us over time. They get to feel who we are, not just like what we tell them we are. They get to feel into who we are and like what we could be together. People really want to feel that, not just see it in action, not just be a part of it or hear you. They really want to feel you. And so my biggest takeaway is that clarity builds chemistry. That is like what I want people to remember from this. It's attractive. Your dates want it. If you're worried that vulnerability is going to make you seem like too much, it's not. People are hungry for that. They're welcoming it. They're telling us globally that they need that clarity. And so if you could just remember anything, it's that consistency over time is what really helps to build the foundation for quality connection.
0: It is a very fun read. I would recommend looking up the Hinge LGBTIQA+ date report. Mo Ari Brown, Hinge's love and connection expert, thank you very much for joining us on Well, Well, Well.
1: Thank you for having me.
0: That's all we have time for on this episode of Well, Well, Well. If you missed part of the show or want to catch up on previous episodes, head to the Joy website, joy.org.au/well, or wherever you get your podcasts. 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
2: Hello, I'm Laura Devoy. Prepare early and understand local conditions. That's the advice from fire authorities ahead of the bushfire season. David Wilson has more on the spring outlook.
3: The Australasian Fire Authorities Council is predicting a heightened risk of fire across large parts of the country this spring. Below average rainfall has increased bushfire risk potential across northeast and eastern Tasmania, as well as parts of Victoria. The risk identified in northeast and southeast New South Wales and southeast Queensland is driven by low soil moisture, while increased fuel loads are to blame in central Australia and parts of western Australia. The council says the variety of risk factors across different regions reinforces the need for communities to understand their local conditions and prepare early. And it says bushfires can still occur in regions with a normal seasonal outlook.
2: The Sydney Swans have suspended five players linked to an alleged incident in Melbourne for the rest of the AFL season. The club says Isaac Heaney, Chad Warner, Nick Blakey, Riley Bice and James Jordan will not be considered for selection this weekend or during the finals. Victoria Police is investigating the alleged incident. No charges have been laid at this stage. The Swans say their sanctions are separate from the police investigation. Australia and Thailand have agreed to deepen cooperation to address the evolving threat of transnational crime. Prime Ministers Anthony Albanese and Anutin Chandrasekaran met in Canberra this morning, where they expressed concern over the growing sophistication and proliferation of online scam operations. They agreed to strengthen cooperation between Australian and Thai law enforcement, customs, immigration and financial intelligence agencies. Mr Albanese says they also discussed their shared concern about the conflict in the Middle East.
4: And we agreed to coordinate closer to ensure supply chains remain open, secure and resilient. And I want to thank the Prime Minister personally for his generous offer of access to jet fuel as well from Thailand, which is particularly welcome at this difficult time.
2: Quest Apartment Hotels says names and email addresses of customers may have been accessed by a third party. The company says it identified unauthorised access to one of its database systems on Monday. Quest says the information relates to records from before June 2025. It's warning people not to click on unexpected links or attachments, even if they appear to come from Quest. An Indigenous studies expert has told the Royal Commission on Anti-Semitism and Social Cohesion she's experienced racism and segregation all of her life. In its final block of public hearings, the inquiry is examining social cohesion and how it can be better understood, measured and strengthened. Writer and academic Marcia Langton is a Yiman and Bidjara woman who grew up in Brisbane. She told the Royal Commission about her experience with segregation.
5: It wasn't always obvious. But for example, I can remember I must have been about six or seven in a town called Bolin, going to the one shop in town. And I realised that the norm was that all of us Aboriginal kids had to wait until all the white people were served.
2: A man has been charged with Commonwealth offences following an alleged Islamophobic incident in Darwin in June. Northern Territory police say the 53-year-old man is accused of threatening force or violence against an adult man, his pregnant wife and their young child. As a result of the charges, police say the man's firearms were seized and his licence suspended. Turning to sport, Australia has won its second match at the World Wheelchair Rugby Championships. The Steelers defeated New Zealand 62-31. Their next match will be against Brazil tomorrow.
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6: Happy birthday, 2XX. Happy 50th birthday, 2XX. From Diamond Phoenix Women's Dragon Boating Club.
7: 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Going strong.
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0: To The Wire, your independent national coverage of current affairs right across Australia on community and Indigenous radio. I'm Lucy Grant, coming to you from SYN in Melbourne, Victoria. And today on the show...
1: People with disabilities rely on this funding, yes. So by just cutting the funding and the support that they were receiving, the problem is like, where do they get the support from?
0: The National Disability Insurance Scheme changes are set to pass next week. We look at what this means for people with disability.
2: We didn't end up getting that feed, but when we started singing, it was like we spoke the same language. We brought everyone to tears.
0: We speak to the producer of the First Nations animation that won Best Australian Short Film this week at the Melbourne International Film Festival. And later today...
3: Because the woman didn't consent to being interviewed per se or to be recorded in that way, and she also did not consent to be uploaded.
0: Kmart's affordable smart glasses raise privacy concerns. We look at how Australia's laws are struggling to keep up with recording technology. We'll have this and more for you over the next half hour. Legislation around the National Disability Insurance Scheme is set to tighten in the coming weeks after Labor recommended the bill to be passed. Introduced in May of this year, the bill will help slow the NDIS spending by $37.8 billion over 4 years. It will see around 240,000 people with disability exit the program by 2031 and another 110,000 potential participants diverted to other programs. The Wire's Moamina Shakur spoke to Dr. Mona Nikidahagani from the University of Wollongong about the implications of reducing the NDIS.
1: The NDIS is one of the biggest schemes in Australia, publicly funded programs in Australia. This year, the budget amount for this scheme has been around $50 billion. So it just puts it a little bit under the defense budget. So there is no doubt that the scheme is basically big and a large portion of taxpayers' money is going to this scheme. And the idea of making it sustainable has been going around since the 2023 reform idea. The main problem is basically who is actually going to bear the cost. So it's not just like, okay, we have a big figure in our balance sheet and we need to minimize it. Because people with disabilities rely on this funding, yes? So by just cutting the funding and the support that they were receiving, the problem is like, where do they get the support from?
4: And how likely is the new legislation set to pass as early as next week?
1: Well, what we hear from the news, although Green is opposing the proposal, but it's very likely that it will pass if the government basically is making some deals with coalitions. So it's very likely that it will pass as early as next week.
4: Around 240,000 participants are expected to leave the system by 2031. What are the risks of moving people out before another scheme is established?
1: And this is the main concern of people with disabilities and their carers and advocacy groups. So the idea of the government, the claim that they are making is that by 2031, their scheme, if it's not stopped, it will have around 900,000 people in it. Okay, so they are proposing to cut it down to 600,000. So in a way, 300,000 will be either exiting the program or being not allowed to enter the program. So 250,000 will be basically exiting the program. So they're either pushed to other alternative schemes. And amongst that is like around 150 children with autism that they're expected to be referred to other schemes. So the problem is those schemes are not really available yet. And so there are claims that, you know, Thriving Kids will be supporting these people, but we still don't know how Thriving Kids work. And they also put a limit on it. So they say, for example, if you are up to 8 years old, you could go to Thriving Kids. But what about children who are, let's say, 9 or 10 years old? So in a way, you know, they're still in between. They need the support. Their needs doesn't disappear, but there's no alternative for them.
4: With the new legislation, the government is expected to reduce community participation by almost 50%. How could this impact the independence of people with disability who rely on NDIS?
1: Well, Very much, because the idea of this funding is basically allow them to have a carer, a social worker to get them out of the house, the ability to engage with their friends, you know, just like being able to leave the house and do their daily activities. So if that funding is not available, it's either pushed back to the families and their carers, or the person will miss out.
4: How concerned are you that waiting list specialists, shortages, regional service gaps could effectively become barriers for NDIS in the future?
1: This cost will have a huge impact on people living in remote and regional areas. Because the way NDIS works is based on, you know, a market model. So it's basically if there is demand, then providers will go there and offer services. So if there is cut to services, number of participants in those areas are limited. Providers are not intensified to establish services there. That means people living in those areas won't have access to the services. That's really vital for their daily activities.
4: What do you think the government can do to better the NDIS scheme?
1: One of the discussions that has come, you know, within the hearings, several hearings that occurred during the Senate inquiry, was that, you know, perhaps rather than just focusing on the current tax funding money, we can look at other alternatives to source the funding needed for the NDIS, for example, taxing, you know, different sectors. That has not been heard or even discussed by the government. The other idea is that currently NDIS is the main source for people with disabilities. So the other services are quite limited. So that's the only option that people with disabilities have. Over the years, funding for advocacy group for a smaller organization has disappeared. So I think the first step should have been establishing those alternatives before cutting the funding that's currently available. Because as I said, people's needs remain there. People with permanent disabilities

0: still need the support.
1: That was Dr. Mona Nikidahagani from the University of Wollongong, speaking to The Wire's Moamina Shakur. Running from the 6th to the 23rd of August, the 2026 Melbourne International Film Festival offers a curated program of global screen storytelling, as well as the world's largest showcase of Australian filmmaking. This week, the winners of the festival's annual Short Films Awards were announced, with an animation called Our Choir Has Always Been Travelling, taking out the Best Australian Short Film category. Directed by Marjorie Noongar Williams, Nelson Armstrong, and Judith Pungada Inkamala, Our Choir Has Always Been Travelling tells the story of the Central Australian Aboriginal Women's Choir as they perform across Australia and the globe. I got to chat with the producer of the award-winning film, Eloise Lindback, about how the film creatively worked to tell the stories of six of these First Nations artist choristers in their own languages and mediums. Tell us a bit about what Our Choir Has Always Been Travelling is about.
2: This film charts the international impact and intergenerational legacy of the Central Australian Aboriginal Women's Choir. There's been a very long tradition of community choirs in Central Australia. At one point in time, they were absolutely booming and they were like the footy teams like today, travelling to all different choir festivals in all different communities. And the choirs were so large, like not everyone could fit in the churches to rehearse, had to do a lot of rehearsals outside just because there were so many members of the choir. That's not the case today. Like, we explore this in the film. There's a great line where one of the artists is yelling to her grandchildren to come and join the choir, and they say, choir itcher, so no choir, band owa, yes to band, like I want to be in the bush band, do country music. So there has been this trend where the choirs in each community are getting smaller and smaller with only a few members. So that's how kind of how the Central Australian Aboriginal Women's Choir came about, is that all the community choirs that were still going decided to form as one to be stronger and louder than before. And the idea for this film and telling this story through animation came about because artists from both Hermannsburg Potters and Tungundjeri artists were already making works about their involvement in the choir. So Judith Pungada Inkamala from Hermannsburg Potters has quite a famous pot called Our Desert Choir, and Kumanara Donald, who's now since passed away after making the film, but she had created some amazing works about the choir, so it seemed like the next step to get together, join forces, collaborate between the two art centres and create this film. The choir are really well known. The Central Australian Aboriginal Women's Choir have been all around the world. There's been a documentary called Songkeepers made about them. There's been books written about them as well. But this is the first time that the story has been told from the perspective of First Nations choir members. So it was really important the artists wanted to use film and use animation to share their stories of the choir.
1: I'm interested in how you chose a particular style of animation to capture all of these different mediums people had already been telling this story through under the direction of Nelson Armstrong.
2: One of the key challenges of the film was animating and bringing together incohesively two different artistic styles, or many different artistic styles, but yes, ceramics and paintings. And then another one was there's six leaders of the project, the artist choristers, and so six different experiences of the choir, how to bring those stories and tell personal but also the shared stories between the six artists. So this was a really collaborative process that was formed over many months. It started with a script writing workshop, and from there we developed the script, and after that an asset list of everything that we needed to create. And so then once we had the asset list, as a team we're coming together to work out how we would visualize that through animation. We decided that a lot of the kind of transport elements and kind of key elements would be done in ceramic. So there's the ceramic Qantas plane, the ceramic bus, the bullet train in Germany is done in ceramics as well, the yellow taxi in New York. And then the idea was that the kind of landscapes and backgrounds would be done using the paintings of Tungundjeri artists. And Nelson is an incredible animator. He's been able to work all those artworks into something that's really cohesive, but also still shows the unique styles of each artist and each art centre.
1: Can you tell me a bit about the decision to tell the story in a number of languages?
2: Yeah, there's

0: so many different languages associated with the choirs, because the Central Australian Aboriginal Women's Choir, because it draws from so many different Central Australian communities. And we had lots of discussions during the script writing process about which language and languages we would want to tell the story in. It was a very conscious choice to have songs that were both in Pitjantjatjara and Western Aranda throughout the whole film. And it was also, the artists just had extreme generosity towards audience members in choosing to have the majority of the film in English. And then also it was very important though to still include Western Aranda phrases throughout. Often when the choir perform, people have an emotional reaction, which we explored in the film as well. There's a scene when they go to Germany where the artist choristers say, like trying to buy food in Germany, trying to buy some fish and chips and trying to like reenact fish swimming to try and communicate, they would like to buy fish and chips. And they say, oh, those Germans couldn't understand us at Aldi. We didn't end up getting that feed. But when we started singing, it was like we spoke the same language. We brought everyone to tears. So I think that's like what's so fantastic about the choir is that, yeah, they can break down those language barriers and different cultural barriers. For everyone lucky enough to be in a cinema, sitting near Marjorie and Judith, two of the co-directors and artists and choristers and co-writers for the film, they sing along with every song. It's kind of like a surround sound experience. So, yeah, that's been really fantastic too.
1: That was Eloise Lindback, producer of the short film Our Choir Has Always Been Travelling, in conversation with The Wire. You're listening to The Wire on Community and Indigenous Radio. I am Lucy Grant in Melbourne. A big hello to our listeners in Alice Springs on 8CCC 102.1 FM, to our friends in Noosa on Noosa FM 101.3, and to the other side of the country, to Radio Goolari in Broome, Western Australia. Kmart's camera glasses have hit the shelves and sold out almost immediately, sparking concerns about privacy as smart glasses become more accessible. The Anko-branded glasses retail for just $89, a fraction of the price of Meta and Ray-Ban smart glasses, which start at around $337. But as the technology becomes cheaper and less noticeable, concerns are growing over who is being recorded, where that footage goes, and whether Australia's privacy laws are keeping up. The Wire's Momina Shakur spoke with Milica Stilinovic, tech specialist from University of Sydney, about the risks of smart glasses.
2: So when you look at the Anko variant, and I do believe that Woolworths has also come out with a cheaper variant as well, along with Kogan, it's the accessibility and the widespread nature of the glasses now that they've pretty much sold out. So you're getting more bang for your buck out there, so to speak, with more people wearing these glasses. The second issue with that is Anko, for example, works on the AI prompt Cyan, and we don't know a lot about this company. We don't know their data retention practices or where that data is going and for what purpose.
3: If someone's wearing camera glasses in public, can they legally record people around them?
2: So when you're looking at recording people, it is not illegal, for example, in the state of New South Wales to record bystanders. But when it comes to the glasses, it's the ubiquitous and covert nature of these glasses that become that real problematic grey zone. And we're also looking at the various uses or who has picked up these glasses and what they're using them for, aka pickup artists are using these glasses to approach women, to harass them with corny pickup lines, zooming into their body parts, and then uploading that, for example, in the case of Ray-Ban Meta's, uploading that to a platform and subjecting these women to a global barrage of abuse online. Now, that kind of leads into content moderation as well, which is problematic because the woman didn't consent to being interviewed per se or to be recorded in that way, and she also did not consent to be uploaded. The second thing I'd like to highlight is that these recordings are taking place in not just public but semi-private and private spaces like gyms or the stairwells of apartment buildings where this woman works, so she can't run away. And so it becomes this ambient covert form of harassment that's really problematic. problematic.
3: Are Australia's current privacy laws strong enough to deal with this new technology and how accessible it is now?
2: No, I would say no. I would say that the Data Privacy Act, which is the federal act, that looks towards corporations and businesses and how they retain data. The jury is out on whether, for example, an influencer would be considered business and how they are retaining the data. The second thing is that with these glasses, a lot of them are AI enabled.
3: Enough to deal with this new technology and how accessible it is now?
2: No, I would say no. I would say that the Data Privacy Act, which is the federal act, that looks towards corporations and businesses and how they retain data. The jury is out on whether, for example, an influencer would be considered business.

0: smart glasses compared to versions previously?
1: So when we're looking at the smart glasses of yore, the Google Glass, they were really expensive, almost double the price point, and they looked, they weren't exactly aesthetic, let's put it that way. When you're looking at the Ray-Ban Metas, this is a collaboration with a major fashion house, and wayfarers are a status symbol. You've also got Ray-Ban Meta iterations, or rather Meta iterations with Kylie Jenner, which are quite fashionable. And so, again, it becomes a lot more appealing to wear these glasses and way more harder to detect than the old Google Glass.
0: And how much data can these glasses collect from, you know, people and places around them?
1: So Mark Zuckerberg is looking towards creating super sensors. I would say there's super sensors to date now, in the sense that once you put them on your face, it is still recording spatial data, your preferences, what you're engaging with, how you're engaging with AI, where you're walking through every day, who you're interacting with. And Zuckerberg is also threatening facial recognition, which becomes a really problematic and very scary mode of surveillance for everyday Joes and Janes to have.
0: We talked about, you know, with the Anker glasses, how we're not sure where the data is being recorded. What happens to some of these photos and videos, or even audios, that are transferred from the glasses to the phone?
1: We're not quite sure with Anker. As I mentioned, the jury is still out in terms of where this is going and how it's being handled. When it comes to Anker and the Ray-Ban Metas, there is also a difference in that when you're recording with Anker, you need to basically plug into your computer, get it off your computer and upload it onto a platform. Whereas with the Ray-Ban Metas, you can seamlessly do that through the actual lenses.
0: What changes would you like to see to better protect people's privacy around smart glasses?
1: I will definitely keep saying this one until I am blue in the face. It's with every new technology, I would love to see tech companies come to the table, speak to policymakers, regulators, and researchers about what they want to introduce to societies. That way, the regulators, policymakers, and researchers can see what's out there, see the lay of the land, and what has come before that tech, to basically assess what kind of risks could we be looking at, and how could we place adequate guardrails to address these issues.
2: That was Milica Stilinovic, tech specialist from University of Sydney, speaking to The Wire's Moamina Shakur. A powerful 7.7 earthquake struck Indonesia's Flores Island in East Nusa Tenggara last week, killing dozens of people and evacuating thousands. The earthquake caused widespread panic, destroying homes and schools, and causing a landslide cutting off the direct route for critical supply. The initial tsunami warning has been lifted. However, access to many remote communities still remain restricted. The Wire's Moamina Shakur spoke with Frederica Rambu, the Plan Emergency Response Team Leader in Momura, Sika, about the impact she is seeing on the ground.
3: Yes, from the situation today, we have looking some information with the disaster agency and social agency. In this area, they have four evacuation location, and almost 5,000 people are evacuated, and they have like urgent needs like tent, sleeping mat, and water, drinking waters, some medicines, and also like they need like hygiene facilities.
0: How are you doing at the moment?
3: Yes, we are doing a coordination with the disaster agency. We have like monitoring, and we conducted like psychosocial support with the children. Yes.
0: How difficult is it to reach communities that have been cut off by the landslide right now?
3: Yes, yes, it's difficult to access this area. It's no flight to this area, and some road is ruined, and some some places we cannot access in like in small island.
0: What are the biggest risks that children and are facing right now after a disaster like this?
3: Yes, mostly the children and women and people with disability facing like the situation with difficult to access their support from government, and also they left

0: limited to hygiene facilities, and also no yeah limited on drinking water, and also like water for hygiene.
1: What are the most important needs for families at the moment in terms of help?
0: For the what the most urgent needs is like tents, blankets, sleeping mats, medicine, and some drugs, and also food and hygiene kits and water drinking.
1: In terms of what to expect next, are you expecting any aftershocks at the moment?
0: Yes, the aftershocks still happening 2 times in this morning. And then the community still have like a panic situation. So yeah, they still need our support, and we need to connect them to the disaster agency and social agency.
1: And what help is urgently needed right now?
0: Yes, the helping need is right now is like to get the mostly about tents. Some evacuation location no tents, so we need to coordinate with the government to give them tents. Yes, I just want to let you know about the situation. Mm-hmm. The data about the people is still counting, but mostly it's like I want to let you know about listed 54 people dead, and mostly and around 2,000 people evacuated.
2: That was Frederica Rambu, the Plan International Response Team Leader in Momara Sika, speaking to The Wire's Moamina Shakur. And unfortunately, that's the end of the show today. Thanks so much for listening wherever you are in Australia. The Wire is a co-production between community radio stations SYN in Melbourne, 2SER in Sydney, Radio Adelaide, 4ZZZ and Radio 4EB in Brisbane, with the great support of the Community Broadcasting Foundation and the Community Radio Network. 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We pay our respects to elders past, present and emerging. I'm Lucy Grant, coming to you from SYN in Melbourne, Victoria. Thanks so much for your company, and we'll see you next time on The Wire.
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It's a great website. It's got your 2XX track of the week on it. 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
1: Hello, I'm Alyssa Delfs. New data shows wages grew by 0.8% in the June quarter and 3.2% annually. That's slightly lower than at this time last year. Wage growth in the public sector outpaced that in the private sector for the sixth consecutive quarter. The Australian Bureau of Statistics says rises paid to state government public service jobs were the main driver of public sector growth. Tasmania is set to join the rest of the country in recognising Easter Sunday as a public holiday. The state is the last to do so amid opposition from the government and business groups. Last night, State Parliament gave the green light to pass a law to ensure workers receive penalty entitlements on the day, as well as other rights. On social media, Senator Helen Polly welcomed the news.
2: Last night in the upper house in Tasmania, finally the legislation has passed now to ensure that Tasmanians working in warehousing, retail and pharmacy will have Easter Sunday acknowledged as a public holiday.
1: Overseas, scientists say human-caused climate change is the main driver of recent record-breaking sea temperatures around Europe. According to an analysis by the World Weather Attribution Group, human actions have added about 2 degrees of warming to the Mediterranean and around 1.4 degrees to Western European seas. It's prompted urgent warnings from the authors of the study. They say this has the potential to completely reshape ecosystems that coastal communities rely on for food and income and drive damaging extreme weather on land. The analysis found peak sea temperatures recorded this year in the eastern and western Mediterranean would have been virtually impossible without human-caused climate change. Back home, 4 Indigenous documentaries will be premiering at Melbourne's International Film Festival tonight. Sovereign Shorts is a collection of films exploring treaty in Victoria. Talia Little told NIRS News her film, Protest on the Dance Floor, explores the idea clubs have become a political space for Aboriginal and Torres Strait Islander people.
3: It is quite a, can be an abstract concept, but also, yeah, it feels very real to a lot of us who, you know, love electronic music and love music. And in the doco, we sort of go from an area of exclusion here in Melbourne to now taking up space and what that feels like.
1: And the Sydney Swans say the sanctions handed down to 5 players today relate to club breaches, not a political investigation. Isaac Heaney, Chad Warner, Nick Blakey, Riley Bice and James Jordan have been suspended for the rest of the AFL season, including finals. The players were allegedly involved in an incident in Melbourne earlier this week, which is the subject of a police investigation. Swans CEO Matthew Pavlich explained the club's decision.
4: So we've been working very closely with the 5 players involved, with the AFL who are supportive of this approach, and so too we've been chatting a lot at length with the AFL Players Association. As Andrew said, we respect that this is an ongoing investigation by Victoria Police, and the actions we've taken today are independent, totally independent of this.
1: No charges have been laid at this stage. And taking a look at sport, Les Kiss hasn't thrown Argentina any curveballs in the lead-up to the series tests. The only new addition to the squad, handed down today, is Len Iketau, who missed the Wallabies' 2 wins over Japan in Osaka and Townsville due to an ankle injury. Fellow centre Joseph Akuso-Suali'i has also been selected for the 2-test tour after picking up a minor hamstring strain that kept him out of the side's 56-17 win in Queensland last weekend. Elsewhere, the 34-man squad remains consistent from the first selection by Les Kiss and the Wallabies coaches.
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1: Hello, I'm Alyssa Delfs. An independent senator has voiced his disappointment after gambling reforms passed the lower house. In the Senate, David Pocock says he will vote against the bill and will propose a number of amendments as it remains debated in the upper house. Today, Mr. Pocock says it's a missed opportunity to change the country for generations of Australians.
2: Today, colleagues, is a very sombre day. It is a tragic reminder of why we're seeing declining trust in politicians, in politics, in governments.
1: Meanwhile, the Deputy Opposition Leader says coalition MPs breaking ranks on contentious gambling reforms is a sign of a healthy democracy at work. Jane Hume defended internal dissent after backbenchers Pat Conaghan and Andrew Wallace crossed the floor to vote against gambling ad reforms, bucking the party line for the first time in their political careers. Ms. Hume says there's been robust debate within the coalition about the reforms and welcomed the decision of her colleagues. The government has also passed its news media bargaining code this morning. It comes after Labor made an amendment to increase the levy on tech giants who don't sign the mandatory number of deals with publishers. As part of the incentive, tech platforms like Meta, Google and TikTok will be forced to sign deals with at least 8 publishers or pay 2.75% of their ad revenue to the government, who will then pass it on to news organisations. In the House of Representatives, Communications Minister Annika Wells rejected amendments to the bill from independent MPs Allegra Spender and Kate Cheney.
3: Many MPs on both sides of the House have highlighted the important role that public interest journalism plays in a healthy democracy and in particular the valuable work of small and special interest publishers. That's why we strongly believe the bill strikes the right balance to support the sustainability of new publishers, including small and regional publishers, with the continued provision of trusted public interest journalism and the employment of journalists in Australia.
1: The leaders of Australia and Thailand have agreed to step up joint efforts to tackle transnational crime. Meeting in Canberra today, Prime Minister Anthony Albanese and his Thai counterpart pledged to elevate defence and trade ties. The pair agreed to bolster mutual commitments to handle transnational crime, including tasking their law enforcement agencies to disrupt increasingly sophisticated global criminal networks.
4: Through our close partnership, the Australian Federal Police and Royal Thai Police already work side by side to intercept narcotics, dismantle scam syndicates, and bolster regional responses to transnational crime. Today, we undertake to expand on decades of work between our countries by committing law enforcement agencies to strengthen operational cooperation.
1: And the Federal Treasurer says inflation challenges persist after real wage growth declined over the year to June, but increased in the most recent June quarter by 0.8%. Speaking alongside Employment Minister Amanda Rishworth, Jim Chalmers says both Treasury and the RBA are forecasting annual wage growth to return this financial year.
5: So real wages were up in the quarter, but down through the year, not because wages growth was too slow, but because inflation is still too high in our economy. We don't just acknowledge that. We're acting on that. And we're doing that in the context of a very responsible budget.
1: And turning to sport now, Australia has won its second match at the World Wheelchair Rugby Championships. The Steelers defeated New Zealand 62-31. Their next match will be against Brazil tomorrow.
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8: Poets and intellectuals of this time, the innovative minds, the intelligentsia, those that are breaking down the barriers and choosing a bohemian existence, escaping from dreary suburban ideals and materialistic death traps. Where are these engaging people? The risk takers, the revolutionaries, those living apart from this big unrest, those escaping the sterility of corporate junkies who get high on materialistic consumption.

0: Welcome to the Bohemian Beat. We will journey beyond the horizon and find the artists living on the edge, going down into the murky waters of their very existence, where these brave souls have re-emerged with art that is challenging, original, and brutal.
1: You have tuned into the Bohemian Beat. I'm Riddy, with you for the next hour with poetry and music. We have a fantastic show lined up today with words and melodies that sing your songs, wind in your hair as you wander, the peace of wild things, the call of the wild, suffering in the wilderness, transforming sorrow into beauty, the power of simplicity and indifference, unhindered from free birds to being a caged bird. Can you see the sky, hear the birds? The night is darkening around me, and I cannot go. So, first, let's settle in with some music.

0: That was Mowgli with Wanderer. Today we will start with a poem by Wendell Berry, an American novelist, poet, environmental activist, cultural critic, and farmer. Born in Kentucky in 1934, Berry is the author of more than 30 books of poetry, essays, and novels. He is celebrated for his deep connection to land, community, and sustainable living, often writing about the importance of place while resisting modern technology and advocating for traditional values. The following poem by Wendell is called The Peace of Wild Things, and it's read by Madeline Newton.
1: When despair for the world grows in me and I wake in the night at the least sound in fear of what my life and my children's lives may be, I go and lie down where the wood drake rests in his beauty on the water and the great heron feeds. I come into the peace of wild things who do not tax their lives with forethought of grief. I come into the presence of still water and I feel above me the day-blind stars waiting with their light. For a time, I rest in the grace of the world and am free.

0: 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We just heard Luke Rain and Sarah Connor with Call of the Wild, and before that a poem by Wendell Berry called The Peace of Wild Things. And that was read by Madeline Newton from a CD called This Other Eden, A Landscape of English Poetry and Song. From the Call of the Wild to Being in the Wilderness is a poem from English poet Robert Graves, written in 1915, that explores the Christian myth of Christ's 40-day fast in the desert, focusing on themes of suffering, isolation, and compassion for the marginalized. This poem, In the Wilderness, is from Graves' first published volume of poems, Over the Brasserie, published in 1916.
1: He of his gentleness, thirsting and hungering, walked in the wilderness. Soft words of grace he spoke unto lost desert folk that listened wondering. He heard the bittern call from ruined palace wall, answered him brotherly. He held communion with the she pelican of lonely piety. Basilisk, cockatrice, flocked to his homilies, with mail of dread device, with monstrous barbed stings, with eager dragon eyes, great bats on leathern wings, and old, blind, broken things, mean in their miseries. Then ever with him went, of all his wanderings, comrade, with a ragged coat, gaunt ribs, poor innocent, bleeding foot, burning throat, the guileless young scapegoat, for 40 nights and days followed in Jesus' ways, sure God behind him kept, tears like a lover wept.

0: from broken things.
1: That was Jacob Nelson with You Make Beauty from Broken Things. And before that, a poem by English poet Robert Graves called In the Wilderness. From broken things to crushing bones, English poet Ted Hughes portrays the starker reality of the bird of prey. The following poems by Ted Hughes are The Hawk in the Rain and Hawk Roosting.
2: I drown in the drumming ploughland. I drag up heel after heel from the swallowing of the earth's mouth, from clay that clutches my each step to the ankle with the habit of the dogged grave. But the hawk, effortlessly at height, hangs his still eye. His wings...
1: Hawk roosting.
2: I drown in the drumming ploughland. I drag up heel after heel from the swallowing of the earth's mouth, from clay that clutches my each step to the ankle with the habit of the dogged grave.

wings, the diamond point of will that pulls stars the sea drowner's endurance. And I, bloodily grabbed, dazed, last moment counting morsel in the earth's mouth, strain toward the master fulcrum of violence where the hawk hangs still, that maybe in his own time meets the weather coming the wrong way, suffers the air hurled upside down, fall from his eye, the ponderous shires crash on him, the horizon trap him, the round angelic eye smashed, mix his heart's blood with the mire of the land. I sit in the top of the wood, my eyes closed. Inaction, no falsifying dream between my hooked head and hooked feet, or in sleep rehearse perfect kills and eat. The convenience of the high trees, the air's buoyancy and the sun's ray are of advantage to me, and the earth's face upward for my inspection. My feet are locked upon the rough bark. It took the whole of creation to produce my foot, my each feather. Now I hold creation in my foot, or fly up and revolve it all slowly. I kill where I please because it is all mine. There is no sophistry in my body. My manners are tearing off heads, the allotment of death. For the one path of my flight is direct through the bones of the living. No arguments assert my right. The sun is behind me. Nothing has changed since I began. My eye has permitted no change. I am going to keep things like this.

This is a Bohemian Beat, and we just heard Dan Hume with Dragon Song. And before that, Ted Hughes reading his poems The Hawk in the Rain and Hawk Roosting. From hawks to black cockatoos, we now go to a poem by Judith Wright, an Australian poet that lived between 1916 and 2000.

Each certain kind of weather or of light has its own creatures. Somewhere else they wait, as though they but inhabited heat or cold, twilight or dawn, and you no other state. Then at that time they come, timid or bold. So when the long drought winds, sandpaper harsh, was still, changed, and the clouds came, and other birds were quiet in prayer or fear, these knew their hour. Before the first fire flared up, or the first thunder spoke its name, in heavy flight they came, till I could hear the wild black cockatoos tossed on the crest of their high trees. Crying the world's unrest. Crying the world's unrest.

0: And that was Paul Kelly and James Ledger with Alice Keith and Seraphin Trio performing a poem by Judith Wright called Black Cockatoos from their album 13 Ways to Look at Birds. This next poem in the world is by award-winning New Zealand writer and poet Bridget Laurie. It is from an album called For the Birds, The Bird Song Project Volume 4, and it's read by Toni Collette.
1: In the World by Bridget Laurie. In the strange early morning half light, we sit. In the cloudiness of our questioning, we sit. In our madness and our clarity, we sit. In the midst of too much to do, we sit. In the warm arms of our shared sorrow, we sit. In community and in loneliness, we sit. In sweet exhaustion, we sit. In the blazing energy of being alive, we sit. Here with the singing crickets, here with each electric bird song, here with the rippling of breezes and the dry grasses, here with the cobwebs and the clouds and the dusty road upon us. Us in the sound and the sound in us.

0: That was Sia with Bird Set Free. And before that, Toni Collette reading a poem by Bridget Lohr called In the World. This next poem by American poet Maya Angelou, I Know Why the Cage Bird Sings, contrasts a free bird and a cage bird to explore freedom and restraint. And a language warning for the track that follows.
1: Much to do.
2: I want two wings to guide my feet. Oh, Lord, I want

A free bird jumps on the back of the wind and floats downstream till the currents end and dips its wings in the bright sun rays and dares to claim the sky. But a caged bird stands on the grave of dreams, often shouting a nightmare scream. Its wings are clipped, its feet are tied, so it opens its mouth to sing. The caged bird sings with a fearful trill of things unknown but longed for still. And its song is heard on a distant hill, for the caged bird sings of freedom. A free bird thinks of another breeze and the trade winds soft through the sighing trees and fat worms waiting on a dawn bright lawn, and it names the sky its own. But a caged bird stands on the grave of dreams, shadows shouting a nightmare scream. Its wings are clipped, its feet are tied, so it opens its mouth to sing. The caged bird sings with a fearful trill of things unknown but longed for still. And its voice is heard on the distant hill, because the caged bird sings of freedom.

0: This is the Bohemian Beat. I'm Riddy, and we just heard Aluka with Wings. And before that, Maya Angelou reading her poem, I Know Why the Caged Bird Sings. Raven Hale, who lived between 1921 and 2005, was a member of the Cherokee Nation, known for her writings on Cherokee culture. In the following piece, The Great Eagle and I, the speaker prays to the great eagle to set them free.
1: A sacred covenant have I with that great eagle in the sky. I will accept a simple task and do whatever else he asks. He will run the universe. We often on these terms converse, the great eagle and I. Sometimes I try to simplify little snarls that multiply. The deeds undone, the words unsaid, churn round and round within my head. According to the master plan, I only do the best I can. O eagle, how I try. This is a long and lonely road to carry such a heavy load. I long for things that I must buy. I should have wings that I may fly. I weary of this earthy trust. Why must I grovel in the dust? Why, eagle, why? At dawn along the water's edge, I seek renewal of my pledge. Against the cataract I cry into the sun's all-seeing eye. All around the soundless blue is mirrored in the morning dew. Wohila, here am I. Give me the chance before I die, this mortal soul to purify. Release me from the demons low that take and will not let me go. In this dark and dreary land, take me firmly by the hand. Great eagle, hear my cry. The hopes of youth have all grown old. The autumn leaves have turned to gold and left the barren, naked tree. The failing light of memory filters through the shadows deep, the sacred covenant to keep. Great eagle, set me free. My chariot is an eagle bold. The warm and downy wings enfold me tenderly and lift me up and take me to the mountain top. The promise is that there will be, forever in eternity, the great eagle and me.

That was Avena and Cade Bostani with Castle in the Snow. And before that, Raven Hale reading her poem, The Great Eagle and I. Can you escape death? In Emily Bronte's poem, The Night is Darkening Round Me, the speaker expresses a continual feeling of frustration and desperation, where different powers of nature, gloomy and bleak, condemn them to a fate they cannot escape.

You are listening to the Bohemian Beat. That was Sophie Lovebrant with The Night is Darkening, based on a poem by Emily Bronte. And we will have to end on that note. I hope you've enjoyed wandering through poetic verses today on The Bohemian Beat with me, Riddy. The Bohemian Beat will be back next week. Same beat time, same bohemian frequency for more poetic entertainment. And we will end with a track from Snow Raven and Misha Mishenko called Free Birds. Thank you for your time today on the Bohemian Beat. I'm Riddy.

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1: National Radio News.
2: Good afternoon, I'm Alyssa Delfs. The Federal Housing Minister has hit back against the opposition over criticism of Labor's housing reforms. Claire O'Neill was asked if she was proud of making Australians pay higher rents, referencing a report which warned rental costs could surge by 30%. Backing the government's housing policy, Ms O'Neill clarified that is not what the report claimed.
3: Unlike those opposite, our political party didn't discover the existence of Australian renters yesterday. We have decades of advocacy for this third of our population, which is really bearing the brunt of what has gone wrong for housing in our country, Speaker. 25 years of Australian governments, and let's be honest, of every political colour, who have not done enough about this problem. And Speaker, that is changing under our government.
2: Disability advocates have slammed reforms to the NDIS scheme, saying they strip away the rights of participants. The CEO of the National Mental Health Consumer Alliance, Priscilla Bryce, says the passing of the bill overnight is a step backwards. In a statement on social media, Ms. Bryce adds the cuts are a fundamental retreat from the promise of the NDIS that people with disability are entitled to the support they need to live with dignity, autonomy and equal participation. The Minister for Financial Services has unveiled a comprehensive package of reforms to strengthen Australia's superannuation system. Speaking at the National Press Club today, the Assistant Treasurer says the reforms will include bans on cold calling to sell superannuation products and new financial advice measures to tackle predatory practices. It comes after the collapse of two investment funds that wiped out more than $1 billion in retirement savings. Daniel Molino explained some of the changes.
4: Today, I'm announcing a comprehensive crackdown on harmful lead generation practices. We will ban unlicensed real-time communication about superannuation. We will limit the anti-hawking exemption for financial advice to existing client relationships. We will strengthen penalties for breaches of anti-hawking laws.
2: Australia has taken a step toward producing its own green iron. It comes after a major project delivered its first hot metal from an electric furnace. Fortescue unveiled the progress today, announcing that its green metals project at Christmas Creek had produced molten metal on site using a blended feedstock. Energy experts welcomed the development but warned mining firms had yet to prove Western Australian iron ore can produce low emissions metals at a commercial scale. And prepare early and understand local conditions. That's the advice from fire authorities ahead of the bushfire season. David Wilson has the latest on the spring outlook.
5: The Australasian Fire Authorities Council is predicting a heightened risk of fire across large parts of the country this spring. Below average rainfall has increased bushfire risk potential across northeast and eastern Tasmania, as well as parts of Victoria. The risk identified in northeast and southeast New South Wales and southeast Queensland is driven by low soil moisture, while increased fuel loads are to blame in central Australia and parts of western Australia. The council says the variety of risk factors across different regions reinforces the need for communities to understand their local conditions and prepare early. And it says bushfires can still occur in regions with a normal seasonal outlook.
2: And in sporting news, halfback Jock Madden will return to West Tigers this week after he was forced to take an unforeseen break from rugby league. Madden, who will replace an injured Adam Dwehy in the number 7 jersey against the Sydney Roosters on Sunday, hasn't played for nearly a month. Madden was forced to take a break after he suffered an injury that formed a hematoma, requiring emergency surgery.
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7: Hey Trovers, welcome to episode 85 of Aussie Trove. This week we have a neat dozen of some of the best new releases from around the country. I'm Brett and I'm coming to you from Phoenix FM on Jarrah Country in central Victoria and across the Community Radio Network. The cherry on top this week is the premiere for Bendigo's four-piece The Bridesmaid, with their first new music since their 2023 debut album. And new to the Trove this week are Sage and Margot Mann from Melbourne, Polly from Sydney, The Shore from Geelong and the Cherries from Bunbury over in WA. Back for another spin this week are Magpie, Kitty of the Valley, the Dandy Buzzkills, Moodspill, Glass Media and Gurns. We launch this week, though, with one of the acts featuring for the first time on Aussie Trove and is the Cherries from Bunbury. On the 8th of August, they release their new single called Daisy. They describe themselves as an indie folk rock sibling band, but as yet, I haven't quite been able to work out how many of the five of them are actually siblings. Maybe it's all of them? No idea yet. Anyway, they first released music in November 2024 with their single King of the Spring, and it's been a slow burn since then, with this just being their third single. There's also been some sporadic live shows along the way, which are normally centred around the single releases or when they're supporting touring acts playing in Bunbury. On the back of this third single, they are playing some shows up and down the West Coast, so check their socials for a chance to catch them over the next few weeks if you're on that side of the country. So let's get it underway this week with the Cherries from Bunbury and their third single, Daisy.

Hey, this is Margot Mann, and you're listening to Aussie Trove. My debut album, Love is a Dog, is out this October, and I recorded it over in France with producer Burke Reed. It's a record that charts a period of self-reclamation and a period of time where I really challenged a lot of preconceived notions that I'd internalized throughout my time as a woman, as a young woman. I hope you love the record once it comes out, and thank you so much to Aussie Trove for welcoming me on the program.

0: This is Aussie Trove on the Community Radio Network, and we just heard from Margot Mann from Melbourne. The song is called Not Love, come out August 5. It's also the first time on the show for Margot Mann. It's a relatively new project for Taylor Carroll, started emerging publicly about 4 months ago with some thought-provoking posters around Melbourne saying, who is Margot Mann? Then in May came the Westgarth and Grace Dubuque singles, Westgarth in particular, having some real Kate Bush vibes about it, and also visually in the accompanying video. Margot has thrown herself all in on this album, and the early signs are that it's getting the attention it deserves. No word yet as to whether there'll be vinyls on this album, but does seem well suited from what we've heard to date, and we've got our fingers crossed at Trove HQ that pre-orders are announced, because we do love a vinyl here. Thanks, Margot, for the intro. Okay, now we're up for our premiere for this week, and it is Bendigo band The Bridesmaid. Kingdom of Scum is the name of the song, comes out August 13. The four-piece, which is fronted by Keith McQueen, have been pretty quiet in recent times. Their only release to date is their 2023 album, Modern Rubbish is Life. It has been the occasional gig around Bendigo, and then recently we got news that they have an EP on the way. So this new EP that Keith will tell us about has been a while in the making. And based on this first appetizer from it, they've given it some punch. And the lyrics are pretty representative of where we are in the world today. So first up, we're going to hear from Keith, and then we'll get this week's premiere by The Bridesmaid from Bendigo. And the song's The Kingdom of Scum. Would make a good theme song, I reckon. 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
1: Hey Trovers, this is Keith from The Bridesmaid, and we're rapt to have Aussie Trove premiere our new track Kingdom of Scum before its official release tomorrow. This track is showing a tougher side to the band, and it's from our upcoming EP, First I Fell Apart. And that's been launched at the Golden Vine in Bendigo on Saturday 22nd of August, and then it'll be available via Bandcamp and streaming. Remember, you heard it first on Aussie Trove on the Community Radio Network. 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

You're listening to Aussie Trove, and last track we heard was The Shore there from Geelong. Dare to Care is the name of the song, come out August 7. It's the third studio single for the trio, who initially released a couple of studio tracks back in April, although one of them was more just them having a bit of fun, I reckon, than an actual single, but they did tack it on. It was a 66-second piece onto their El Rolo release. They've also just announced that there is an EP on the way, but no date or name for it just yet that I can see anyway. As this goes to air, they're getting ready to get in front of what may be their biggest crowd to date when they support Teen Jesus and the Gene Teasers at the opening night of a new Geelong venue called Church. Always great to see new venues opening up, and this one has some ripper lineups booking for the next few months. All the best to the Church, hope it goes well, and hope to get there at some stage to check it out. And we also heard from, in there, Glass Media. They're from Hobart. Took the Time is the name of the song. It came out August 7. It's the fourth single since their debut EP, Synthetic Outdoors, in 2024. The trio have been around since 2020, but released their first single in September of 2024. Then came the EP, and they were already getting plenty of attention, and as a result, will find themselves supporting the likes of Tassie legends Luca Brasi and mainlanders Skeggs and the Preachers when they headed to the Apple Isle. And I even got to jump on stage with Luca Brasi to belt out a track with them, so that would have been pretty special, I reckon. Okay, next up, we're going to head back to Melbourne, and is Mood Spill. The name of the song is Good Distraction, come out July 31. Go back to early 2022, and five musos came together for a jam in Melbourne. By August, they'd recorded a live version and a video for Until You're Gone. Turned out to be the opening track on their debut self-titled EP, which dropped 2 years later in 24. 2025 saw them release their most popular single to date. It's called Can't Stop Smiling. The track features on their 9-track debut LP, Bones to Wrap Blankets Around, along with this one that we are just about to hear. You can find the digital version of the LP now in the normal places, including Bandcamp, but there's also some vinyls available if you're quick. They have their album launch at The Curtain on the 29th of August, and tickets are via their socials. So let's get into it. This is Mood Spill from Melbourne with Good Distraction.

0: This is Aussie Trade, broadcasting from Phoenix FM in Central Vic and across the Community Radio Network. And we just heard from Polly there from Sydney, not the WA version of Polly. Better Man is the name of the song, come out July 30. This is the second single of the year for Polly, who had a bit of break in 2025 from releasing music. Better Man is the second single from their new EP, which is called Goodbye Africa. The trio have been releasing music since 2019, released their debut album in 21, and have released three all up, the last in 24. This month you can catch them at the Croatian Wickham Sports Club on the 22nd, and then the Marrickville Bilo on the 29th for their EP launch with friends of the show, Keo Roses Flying Circus, who are up from Melbourne, and locals Demolition Man. We also heard from the Dandy Buzzkills. Today I'm Really Gone is the name of the song. They're from Adelaide, and they put that one out on August 4th. These guys are a relatively new find for us, with their first feature on Aussie Trobe being just a few weeks ago. That was their last single before their EP release. And now this week, we heard one of the four previously unreleased tracks that are on the EP. It's their second EP. It's called The Dandy Buzzkills, I Presume. The five-piece have had a couple of lineup changes since they first lined up as The Dandy Buzzkills, but from what I can see, the nucleus has remained around the brothers Max and Hudson. They're kicking off their first semi-national tour this week in Adelaide, and will find their way to Ballarat, Melbourne, Canberra, Wollongong and Sydney over the next few weeks, so check their socials for details. Next up, we're going to head to Mount Gambier and hear from Gurns. The song is Owl, come out August 8. The trio came across our radar in January with their Like a Doberman release. This is their first single since that release, which still to this day looks to have retained its typo, which means it's actually called Like a Doberman, but all the imagery is about a Doberman, and so are the lyrics. So this time they've gone with something easier to spell, OW, O-W. But for three guys clearly having some fun with it, their music is getting a bit of attention. This time around they're singing about hurting their big toe, and at over 4 minutes long, it indicates a bit of a shift for them, given prior to this, they hadn't exceeded 155 seconds. Keep it up, lads, maybe a 6 minute epic coming soon. Intro is going to tell us a bit about the track, so let's check out the latest track, OW, from Mount Gambier trio Gurns. Over to you, Liam.
1: G'day Aussie Trovers, it's Liam Brown here from Gurns. We're a little band from Mount Gambier, South Australia, but we make some pretty big noise. This is our latest track, OW. OW is about getting hurt, but doing whatever you can to feel better. There's a little mantra in there that everyone should use. Feel still, feel real, feel sound, feel better. Alright, that's enough from me. Here's the song, OW.

You've been listening to Aussie Trove, and, well, how was that for some justified angst from Sage, who's from Melbourne? The song is called Butcher's Block, come out August 6th. The self-described queen of bitch punk has come out swinging hard again with her debut on Aussie Trove. Sage is a trans punk artist who uses her music to express her disgust for, and I quote, violence against women, homophobia, transphobia, factory farming, capitalism, social media, war, and the feeling of being an outcast in today's society. So a lot for one artist to take on, but she's launching into it with all her might. Although it is Sage's debut on the show, as Sage, it's not actually her first time on the show. She contributed a month or two back on the audio intro created for Hotel Romeo's debut Stitches. Sage's first release was her debut EP in March, and since then we've now had two singles. Also from Melbourne, Magpie, the song Porcelain, August 8th that one come out. I've actually had access to this one for a few weeks now, and I've been champing at the bit to play it because it's become a favourite. The trio came to our attention last year, then we featured their second original track, Ghost, as a premiere in October. Their original release was their 2024 cover of Red Gum's I Was Only 19, and it's worth checking out. I have heard a few covers of that, but never heard done like Magpie did it. For this latest one, Porcelain, there's also a low-budget video that you can check out in the normal places and via their socials. Not sure what's next for these guys, but I'm already looking forward to it, whatever it is. This week, we close out the show with another band that we did a premiere for in 2025, and a favourite here at Trove HQ, it's Kitty of the Valley from Sydney. Krautrock is the name of their August 3 release, and it's their first release of 2026 and the first since their debut EP, Second Nature, dropped last August. And apparently this is the first track they ever played live. They first come to our attention in 24 with their very impressive debut 90s theme. Recently they announced that two of their original members had departed due to life taking them in different directions, but with the powerhouse that is Allegra up front, they're not going anywhere, and we're pretty happy about that. Keen to catch them live at some point. Need to try and get them to pop into Trash Cult next time they're headed to Melbourne. So, whatever you're doing in the next week, have a cracker and support real Oz music however you can. You've been listening to Aussie Trove on the Community Radio Network. This is Kitty of the Valley from Sydney with Krautrock.

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1: National Radio News.
2: Good afternoon, I'm Alyssa Delfs. The government's Minister for Veterans Affairs will open consultations on a paper discussing changes to caps on allied health services for veterans. The cap will aim to limit services to $5,000, also increasing the cost of fees for allied health providers. In Question Time today, Matt Keogh says he is looking forward to seeing feedback come in on the paper.
3: We've been clear when we announced the changes to allied health to improve access that we would also be consulting with the veteran community around how do we make sure that we ensure that there's no gap in service provision to our veteran community as a result of these changes. And that's, we've been very clear about that, and we'll be starting that soon. And as I mentioned in Question Time yesterday, that will involve a discussion paper.
2: Meantime, the Prime Minister has rejected calls to sack the Minister for Veterans Affairs. Speaking during Question Time, Liberal leader Angus Taylor made his case.
4: Yesterday, the Minister for Veterans Affairs admitted he got it wrong in refusing to meet with veterans to discuss Labor's cruel cap on allied health services. He also got it wrong on trying to put a used-by date on medallic recognition. He got it wrong on refusing to support the Invictus Games.
2: But Anthony Albanese says he has every confidence in Matt Keogh.
5: I consider it to be one of the great privileges of my time in this place that I, as Prime Minister, get to engage with those men and women who wear our uniform, who serve in our name, and who deserve our total respect at all times for what they do.
2: Australians have been warned not to grow complacent ahead of the spring season with increased bushfire risks across most states and territories. Bushfires could start early and have devastating consequences, with below average rainfall creating dry tinderbox conditions. Rob Webb, Australasian Fire Authorities Council Chief Executive, told National Radio News the key message is preparation.
6: Understanding, are you in a bushfire zone? And let's expand it to any kind of severe weather. That the warm season in Australia, thunderstorms, floods, a whole range of things can affect. And the first question is, do you know what hazards can affect you? You're going to get the information from local fire services, emergency services, the Bureau, getting a bushfire kit together so you can quickly pick up that kit and move as fast as possible.
2: The Sydney Swans say the sanctions handed down to five players today relate to club breaches, not a police investigation. Isaac Heaney, Chad Warner, Nick Blakey, Riley Bice and James Jordan have been suspended for the rest of the AFL season, including finals. The players were allegedly involved in an incident in Melbourne earlier this week, which is now the subject of a police investigation. Swans CEO Matthew Pavlich explained the club's decision.
7: So we've been working very closely with the five players involved, with the AFL, who are supportive of this approach, and so too we've been chatting a lot at length with the AFL Players Association. As Andrew said, we respect that this is an ongoing investigation by Victoria Police, and the actions we've taken today are independent, totally independent of this.
2: And in more sport, Les Kiss hasn't thrown Argentina any curveballs in the lead-up to the series tests. There's only one new addition to the squad handed down today. Len Iketel missed the Wallabies' two wins over Japan in Osaka and Townsville due to an ankle injury. Fellow centre Joseph Okusosualii has also been selected for the two-test tour after picking up a minor hamstring strain that kept him out of the side's 56-17 win in Queensland last weekend. Elsewhere, the 34-man squad remains consistent from the first selection by Les Kiss and the Wallabies coaches.
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8: I'm Jonathan Green, a 2XX voice from the late 1970s. Oh dear. And a happy 50th to 2XX and all who sail, you know. You haven't changed a bit.
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1: Hello, I'm Alyssa Delfs. The Prime Minister says plans to force multi-billion dollar tech companies to compensate news outlets for journalism could help bolster social cohesion. He was speaking in the House of Representatives today about the government's news bargaining incentive, as the Greens indicated support for changes made to the proposal. Under the amendments, digital platforms will have to pay a 2.5% levy on their digital advertising revenue if they do not strike deals with media outlets. Anthony Albanese says a healthy news sector is vital to a flourishing democracy.
2: In a world where lies are routinely spread by bad actors, sometimes by images that are literally not real, truthful and accurate news is more important than ever. But, Mr. Speaker, we can counter it. With this legislation, Australia is now once again taking leadership on making digital technology work for people.
1: Across the country, national net debt has doubled to $30,000 per person over the last decade. According to data from the Parliamentary Budget Office, that number is set to climb by a further 50% by 2030. The latest National Fiscal Outlook has warned about the rising cost of servicing that debt, but found Australia's long-term fiscal outlook is actually sustainable. A decision on a delayed $20 million gas project in Papua New Guinea will be made by the end of the year. One of the companies involved in the venture made the statement today. Oil and gas group Santos has partnered with a number of multinational energy giants on the project that will aim to develop two onshore gas fields 360 kilometres northwest of the capital, Port Moresby. Papua LNG would be the country's second operational LNG project. Australian Defence Force personnel have joined the search for a missing bushwalker whose last known location was in the New South Wales Southern Highlands a week ago. Lily Hooper has been missing in Natai National Park for 7 days and was last seen leaving a home in Oakdale to go hiking. She was reported missing by her family that evening when she failed to return. Around 200 emergency services personnel are searching land and sky for Lily using specialist resources, horses, dogs, helicopters and trail bikes. A new documentary is exploring the idea that dance floors are political spaces. Protest on the Dance Floor by Talia Little premieres tonight as part of the Melbourne Film Festival's Sovereign Shorts film collection. She told NIRS News how the idea came about.
3: A lot of the time in our lives, we don't really have a lot of control over what goes on as Aboriginal people, and being a DJ and, you know, playing on your country and being able to set the BPM and everyone's moving in the same way together, and we're sort of in control of that experience, felt really sovereign.
1: And showers developing in the southeast tomorrow, with wet weather also possible for the east coast. The Bureau of Meteorology's Sarah Scully has the forecast.
4: We have this tropical humidity streaming in from the Indian Ocean, being drawn into this trough and extending a cloud band across much of the country all the way into New South Wales. While onshore winds will see a few showers pepper the east coast, then down in the far southeast, a return of the wet and windy weather thanks to that trough. Then out in the far southwest, just a few isolated showers clearing later.
1: And taking a look at sport now in NRL, Craig Bellamy believes Melbourne's next coach should come from within the side, saying one of his assistants should eventually replace him at the Storm. Billy Slater's decision to stand down as Queensland's State of Origin coach has flung the spotlight onto Melbourne, with Bellamy expected to finish up next year.
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0: You are listening to 2XX FM 98.3 Community Radio in Canberra. My name is Edie, and this program is local and live. It runs between 5 and 6. And that was Sesame Girl. That was Sesame Girl, and the song was Boys. And that was not the Sesame Girl song that I was planning to play today, actually, but I have had an issue with my USB today in the studio that I was not anticipating. I was going to play a Sesame Girl song off of their new album that was released recently, because Sesame Girl are playing this Friday at Descent, launching that new album. But unfortunately, I could not. let's hear from the Cashews now, because Pete Cashew is playing at Smith's 5 p.m. on Sunday with Matt Hill. And I've never heard this song before, because again, it's something I found in the 2XX library because my USB unfortunately is not working today.
1: Down by Sullivan's Creek.

That was Layla with the song Stranded in Cairns. Layla is one of the supports for Oliver Vickers at Descent tomorrow night, along with the Bottle Brushes. And before that, of course, we heard the Cashews with Sullivan's Creek, getting historical there. If you are not aware, you're listening to Local and Live on 2XXFM. My name is Edie, and in typical flustered style, my USB where I had put the songs that I was going to play today onto it, it is not working. Maybe it's died, I'm not sure. It's a little bit disappointing this week because I had actually pre-recorded an interview with a local band. So hopefully I can salvage that for next week. But this week we're working with a bit of an impromptu put together in the last moment playlist. So I guess now is a good time to say, if you want to request a song, the number is 0468 126 400 and the email is chat@2xxfm.org.au. But right now, I'm going to play one that I had on my playlist from the start. It is Lily Morris with Pretty Day.

Shoaib Ahmad there with double checks against the corner brackets C. And before that, Lily Morris with Pretty Day. I've played both of those artists because they are playing this.

name today. I will spare you. I am very... If you've only just tuned in, you are listening to 2XXFM, community radio in Canberra. My name is Edie, and this program is Local and Live, which is a show all about local music and what's happening live in Canberra in music. It happens... I'm pretty sure it happens Monday, Tuesday, Wednesday, and I am the Wednesday presenter, but I think they're hoping to expand the days to the rest of the weekdays soon, hopefully. And this week, I've had a technical disaster with my USB not working, and I had an interview with a local band, Sanctimonious FUX, a bit of a language warning on that band name there, but... they are playing a show next week. I'm going to check the details on that, but I'm going to play... I'm not going to play them because they haven't got any recordings, but I am going to play a band that their bass player used to play in, which I found out when I interviewed them, and I hope that that interview is still on my USB and that I can access it for next week. I'm going to play a band called The Chuffs. This one I've never listened to, so I don't know if there needs to be a language warning. Take that into consideration. It is called To Be or Not.

That was Tactics, or possibly The Tactics. I've heard it said Tactics, but it's listed, its file name is The Tactics. That was a song called Better Than Mermaids. They are an 80s Canberra band, I believe, and I've heard only good things about them. I've never heard that song before, and I impulsively decided to play that one because if you've been listening, you know that I had a technical malfunction today and the songs I intended to play were not accessible. You are listening to 2XX FM 98.3 Community Radio in Canberra. My name is Edie and this program is local and live, and I'm playing live music for you today. I think that I will play one to two more songs and then I will go into the gig guide. So this is a song by a Canberra band that I love called The Newsletters. They don't exist as a Canberra band anymore, unfortunately, but this song is called Please You.

That was the Froggy Bottom Sisters with Ballad of No Morale. And I chose that one today because I remembered listening to it. If you've listened the last couple of weeks, you've known that I've played some tracks off of a compilation called Beyond the Wireless from 1986, which was Canberra bands who were recorded at 2XX's studio. And so that one struck me as an interesting song. I happened to see it in the library, so I've played it. Before that, we heard The Newsletters with Please You. My name is Edie. You are listening to 2XX FM, and this is Local and Live. And it is time for the gig guide. Okay, where am I up to? I'm starting with Thursday this week, tomorrow night. The Bennies, Box Dye and Billy Punton are playing at Funtime Pony. Oliver Vickers, The Bottle Brushes and Layla are playing at Descent. And of course, weekly there is the open mic hip-hop rap night, Bearer Bars. That's from 10 p.m. at Squeaky Clean and being headlined by Saint Quay. All right, on Friday at Shadows, there is Noise Project Inu 4th State B2B with Kazuki and Sugar, which is electronic underground music. There is also Sesame Girl doing their album launch at Descent with Paloma. There is a free show at the Civic Art Bureau, 7 till 9 p.m. with Sia Ahmed, Lily Morris and Dogname. At the Harmony German Club tomorrow night, there's also Baggy Trousers, a Madness cover band. On Saturday, there are so many shows, oh my goodness. Good Lightning, Bronze Age Collapse and Lamb Legs at Shadows from 7:30. Pinky Beecroft, who was... I knew I should have written down the name of the band. It's gone straight out of my head. Anyway, if you recognize... Oh, yes, Machine Gun Fellatio. Pinky Beecroft from Machine Gun Fellatio is playing at Smith's at 6 p.m. Capital Samba is playing at Descent with DJ Didi Da Cruz. There is the Capital Noise Showcase, which is a house show. A lot of emo bands playing. That's at 3 p.m. They've timed that one so that you can also attend the Gut Wrench 4th birthday that is happening at the Polo on Saturday. If you're a fan of Gut Wrench, then that will be one not to miss. Fruit Bats is also playing at Gang Gang on Saturday. There's The Living End at UC Hub. And there's a free show at the Baso, Herald Upper Body Denim and Collapsing Resentment. That's from 7 p.m. And then, as I mentioned earlier, Matt Hill and Pete Cashew are playing at Smith's at 5 p.m. on Sunday. It's very likely that I've missed some shows. There's so many shows to talk about in Canberra each week, and I do find it hard to figure out what's going on. I did get a message through on the text line. It's Warren in Scullin who said, "Always great to hear Lily Morris. It was a pretty day outside in Canberra today." Yes, it was, Warren. It's been a very pretty day. You can tell that spring is here. Spring is on the way. The daffodils are blooming. The sun is setting just a little bit later. And the day is very warm. I'm going to play Susie Higgy now, Thin Eyebrows.

That was Peter Out. Now, the band name's kind of changed over the time of the band. Used to be a solo artist, Peter Out. The song is called Steak Knife Tuesday. Then you might have noticed them playing around town as Peter Out and the Tire Slashers. Now they just play as the Tire Slashers. A few changes to the lineup, but I can fully recommend catching them if you ever see a Tire Slashers show advertised anywhere. Before that, I played Primary Colors Compact Disc. Ironically, I think I have that song on record somewhere. And before that, Susie Higgy with Thin Eyebrows. As I've said a few times, but as you may not know if you've just tuned in, you're listening to 2XX, which is Canberra community radio station. My name is Edie and this program is Local and Live. This week I've been a bit flustered. Perhaps every week I'm a bit flustered. I'm not sure. You tell me. But this week I had planned to play an interview with a local band called Sanctimonious Fox, who I recorded an interview with them on the weekend. I really hope that the interview is still on my USB accessible somewhere, but it didn't work today. but I would like to say Sanctimonious Fox are playing two shows next week. They're playing with Joey's Coop, who are a band, I think, from the Central Coast. And if they had the guitarist, I think, was in Died Pretty, pretty legendary band. So, yes, Joey's Coop and Sanctimonious Fox are playing together at Smith's on Friday next week at 9 p.m., which is a pretty late one, but if you're cool, you'll stay up and go check it out, I guess. I don't know. I'm not telling you what to do. I'm just saying when it's on. And then on Saturday, they are playing at The Bunker in Queanbeyan with The Delicate Light and Frangipanis. I'm gonna play another song now. It's getting kind of close to the end of the hour, but we'll see how we go. And yes, because 2XX is a community radio station, we do depend on people becoming subscribers, supporting the station, and also volunteering, turning up to events, whatever's going on, I don't know. I'm sorry. Today is not going my way. All right, this is Parks.

That was Parks with Midwinter. And yes, it is the end of the show. It's the end of Local and Live for Wednesday with me, Edie, on 2XX FM. Tune in next week. Tune in whenever. There's lots of great stuff to listen to on 2XX. Next after the news is Gender Equity Matters. And I'm going to finish by playing you a band called Little Lunch, one of my old faves. Sadly, not a band that's around anymore, as is the story so often with the songs that I play on this show. But this is Little Lunch with No Treasure.

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1: Hello, I'm Alyssa Delfs. The Greens disability spokesperson has condemned the passing of controversial changes to the National Disability Insurance Scheme. Labor and the Coalition came to an agreement to cut the NDIS in a bid to save billions of dollars over the next 4 years and to crack down on its misuse. But Jordan Stilljohn says today was a tough day to be the only physically disabled person in the Senate.
2: This bill will cost lives. We know that this bill will cost tens of thousands of jobs, will transfer over 94 million hours of care that is currently funded onto the shoulders of family members who are already at burnout. Labour and the Liberals have got together in a room and they have decided to strip us of our rights, regardless of our safety or dignity.
1: Meanwhile, the Australian Council of Social Services says the passage of the bill puts people with a disability at risk of serious harm, jeopardising the support they need to live full, dignified lives. ACOS has slammed the legislation to cut the scheme, voicing concerns over bolstered powers for the NDIS minister to reduce funding in participants' plans, cap available supports, set pricing, and expand the use of automated decision-making. ACOS is also worried about how the bill enables automated decision-making across the scheme, including choices that require discretion and evaluative judgment. The Minister for Social Services has welcomed the AFL's decision to ban several players who were involved in an incident in Melbourne earlier this week. The club says it decided to sanction the five players in relation to breaches of club standards, not because of an ongoing police investigation. Tanya Plibersek told the ABC the club did the right thing.
3: Sporting codes, teams like the Swans have an incredibly important role in our community. They are the people who boys and young men look up to. They're heroes, they're role models, and I am really pleased to hear some of the measures that the club's taken today.
1: No arrests or charges have been laid in connection with the allegation. Meantime, Swans chairman Andrew Pridham says they take the issue very seriously.
4: The only way we can deal with it is to put our foot down incredibly hard, which we've done. As a football club, that is our business, and to effectively torpedo our season by making decisions such as this just tells you how seriously we're taking it.
1: And some parts of the country are facing an increased risk of bushfires ahead of spring, with below average rainfall creating dry conditions. Towns including those already ravaged by the Black Summer bushfires in Victoria's far east, along with large sections of the Northern Territory, are most at risk in the coming months. That's according to the latest spring seasonal bushfire outlook. Australasian Fire Authority's Council Chief Executive Rob Webb explained to National Radio News which areas are vulnerable.
5: Coming back around into Queensland, the southern ranges of Queensland and into the northern ranges of New South Wales, there's some high fuel loads in those areas as well. So they're looking for a spring period that is above normal. Around into Victoria, we've got the southern fringes of the east, the central and the west, eastern parts of Tasmania and parts of Western Australia as well and northern South Australia. So.
1: And in sport news, halfback Jock Madden will return to West Tigers this week after he was forced to take an unforeseen break from rugby league. Madden, who will replace an injured Adam Dwehy in the number 7 jersey against the Sydney Roosters on Sunday, hasn't played for nearly a month. Madden was forced to take a break after he suffered an injury that formed a hematoma, requiring emergency surgery.
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3: Yes, hello and welcome to Let's Talk. My name is Karen Durante. Firstly, I'd like to acknowledge our ancestors and our elders whose shoulders we stand on. I also want to acknowledge traditional owners of the land where you're listening to this broadcast from and acknowledge that Aboriginal and Torres Strait Islander peoples have never ceded their sovereignty. Now to someone who should be no stranger to you AAA listeners. We're catching up with First Nations scholar Dr. Angelina Hurley, whose body of work includes short films, documentaries, writing for journals, online publications and magazines. She has completed a PhD at the Griffith University Film School called Reconciliation Rescue, an original black comedy series and Aboriginal cultural perspectives on humour. She's a research fellow at Griffith University's Creative Arts Research Institute. Welcome back to the airwaves here at AAA.
4: Hey sister, how are you? Thanks for having me.
3: I'm good, thank you. Tell us firstly your mob.
4: Okay, my mob on my dad's side is Mananjali and Gurangurang, and on mum's side it's Bira and Gamilaroi.
3: Goodness.
4: Yeah, and if I can, sorry, I'd just like to send big love to Gurangurang mob because we've gone through heavy business at the moment, so I'm sending big love.
3: All right, yeah, it's always not good when we're dealing with sorry business, but, you know, one of the things that help us bounce through that or, you know, get through that is humour, which is something that you've made kind of a life focus, Angelina.
4: Kind of.
3: Why?
4: Because I've told this story many times, but when it started, when the Screen Australia, Screen Queensland was actually the Pacific Film and Television Commission back in the day, they weren't getting enough Indigenous content in Indigenous writers, Indigenous stories, so they had a workshop. And my friends and I saw the, you know, notice go around, and we just all went, oh, let's write a story, let's go in the workshop and see what they're talking about. And so I went in, I didn't know what to write about. Everyone was writing serious stories and stuff, you know, valid, all of that stuff. But, you know, in our family, we always, like, remember stories and reminisce and talk about people in a humorous way. And even if it's a sad story, a serious story, there's always a punchline or there's always a funny experience or an extension of that story or experience. So I just wrote a story about my grandma and funny thing that happened to her, and it got up and it got made into a short film, and I just thought it was a path that I wanted to keep writing in that space and telling my stories because there's so many of them, and I don't think enough people are doing it or were doing it, telling stories from that humorous perspective. Because humour's a, you know, one of our greatest strengths.
3: Yes. Well, your PhD actually looks at humour from a reconciliation point of view as a transformative, element towards healing, and also, I guess, dealing with things like racism and whatnot. And in fact, I remember early on in one of your stories that you've told me that it was your father who kind of, you know, and I wonder if you could share this story, because you'd obviously been bullied and called names at school, and we're talking primary school here, right? So what was Dad's, what did Dad say to you?
4: Mum and Dad are very, black fellas have thick skin, and, I don't like complaining about stuff too much or going on about, you know, present circumstances, because I always remember that our elders and my parents and everyone went through a way harder time than, you know, I did or I have done. And they still talk about it in a humorous way, or, you know, talking back to that stuff by taking their power back and holding a humorous stance or a perspective or insight on what happened to them, you know. So I was in primary school. And I've told this story many times too, but, like, you know, it was very much the norm, the societal norm, to be, you know, overtly racist then when I was going to school. And derogatory terminology, I won't repeat it, but was, you know, just common practice for black fellas. You just get to call that every day in the street in your workplace. And
3: you expected maybe from young people, you know, who should know, who don't know better.
4: Yeah.
3: But you also called a name from a teacher too.
4: Yeah, it was teachers. It was common practice all the time, like you, so-and-so's, you know, like it was just the dialogue. It was the narrative. They're like, and there was no repercussions for it. Not that there's enough repercussions for racism now, but you know what I mean? So... yeah, back then. And anyway, I came home and I was crying because it just got to me enough. I used to kind of try to ignore it. But this day it got to me because it was all day. And I came home and Dad, I said to Dad, he said, what are you crying for? I said, oh, these, you can tell then by the response, like, what's wrong with you? What are you crying for? And I just went, oh, these kids, you know, they keep calling me this. And he just looked at me and he went, yes, so? And I reckon, oh, what, no empathy? What? Which way? Nothing? He went, he goes, but you are. He goes, so you are. And I went, oh. And just got a bit of a light bulb moment went off and I just went, oh, yeah, it's true, hey. So I just went back to school with attitude. And every time a kid said that to me, I was just like, yes, eh? And it just worked. You know, they were just like taken aback. They didn't know what to do because they wanted a response and they wanted to bully me and it wasn't working.
3: Yeah.
4: So, yeah, that humorous take on... you know, turning around, reversing the roles of the perspective and taking control of it helped me.
3: Yeah.
4: Yeah.
3: And you decided, and I know you and I have been talking about, you've been talking about this for ages, about doing a PhD on black comedy. Mm. And when we say black, you spell it differently. Can you sort of go into the reasoning behind that?
4: You know, from an academic perspective, you have to be specific about, you know, stuff. And so black humour is a really huge thing and it's a genre that we use very much in our culture. But I had to distinguish between that, so I took a leaf and inspiration from Destiny Deacon and her work and her use of ownership and identity with taking the C out of it and just spelling it B-L-A-K. So, yeah, that's all I did. And call it back humour. And my argument, it was not my argument, I believe it, that... black humour is a genre within itself and it's unique in its own way.
3: I love the aspect of black humour where, like, can I share this story?
4: Yeah.
3: Akasera, she's one of our elders. She's passed on now from the Torres Strait and she used to work for this non-Indigenous family. And, you know, one of the favourite things that Islander people like to eat, you know, is donboy, which is basically like pasta, if you like. Have you ever sampled some donboy? Sometimes we have it made with self-raising flour, so we call it floating donboy, and then we make it with plain flour, and it's just like, like thick pasta that you have then with butter or in syrup or whatever's around type thing.
4: You know, I don't think I have had it. Anyway, go on.
3: Anyway, so Akasera was like, I need to, I'm feeling like I need a fix of some, you know, some donboy. And so the family were out and so she was there. She made the dough and then she put the saucepan on and, you know, was boiling the water. Then she dropped the, you know, the donboys, like, they're like sausages, white sausages.
4: Mm.
3: And that's what... Mr. Farquhar, he come home.
4: Mr. Farquhar.
3: I know. He come home and said, oh, what you cooking there, Sarah? Well, white sausages for the chickens. She didn't want to admit that she was making herself a food. And she used to tell that story over and over and over again. But, you know, you look, she couldn't even make a meal without feeling like she had to, you know, feeling diminished, that she had to say, yeah, she was cooking it for the chooks type thing. No?
4: Yeah.
3: But I guess that was her way of dealing with having, you know, because she was an older woman and having this young man who was a boss sort of question what she was doing in the kitchen type thing. So, anyway. And I'm sure you've sort of encountered similar stories because...
4: there's a million of them. Mm. You know, people tell funny stories all the time and I think, oh, brother, sister, you should write that out or do something with that or tell it or something. But, you know... most of the mob keep it to themselves or it's just, you know, insider knowledge, insider stories and laugh.
3: Yeah.
4: But, you know, comedy's huge. And I think I was thinking about it a little while ago and I think I grew up in a big era of the explosion of comedy just across the board broadly anyway, you know, because there wasn't reality TV when we were growing up.
3: Mm.
4: And so comedy was really predominant on television and in film.
3: Yeah.
4: And then black comedy was really, you know, predominant in theatre. and, you know, the, you know, all hail the classics of basically black and barbecuarian stuff, but, like, you know, Brand New Day, and, like, there was comedy was everywhere. Mm. And we used to sit down and watch, I used to sit down with Dad, and we used to watch comedy shows all the time on television, you know. There was a lot of it.
3: And you had an excuse to watch it all over again through your PhD.
4: I know. I just thought, you know, after I did that short film story, I just thought, oh, this is fun. I was just like, I'll just keep doing this somehow. Yeah.
3: Okay. Oh, right. So tell us about your approach to the PhD, because, as I said, you know, it's called Reconciliation Rescue, an original black comedy series. So when I started looking at it, it's like, oh, my gosh, there's a script in here or two type thing. And then you break it down, and then, of course, you went through and had a look at, you know, basically black and all these other comedy series, that body of work that's out there.
4: Mm. Yeah. I did it from a creative practice point of view. I started doing it academically, and then it was just too a bit. No, I quote Aunty Lillian Holt, who I had the, you know, the blessing to talk to before she passed, and she didn't finish a PhD. She's the first to do academically, do work on black humour or Aboriginal humour, and she didn't finish it. But, you know, she famously said that on the journey of doing her PhD, she made her lose her sense of humour. So I can. So she stopped doing it. So I was just like, well, yeah, I'm not going to go down that road. And I started, and it was sort of really not harrowing, but, yeah, you know, it didn't feel right. And so I just did it from the perspective of why I love it, and just started writing, you know, from funny stories.
3: Yeah.
4: And then explaining that and their existence and what we're responding to. As a way of doing it, yeah.
3: Tell us about the actual scripts. I mean, in your first one, sounds like you coming back from a trip overseas.
4: Well, yeah, I tell this story a million times too, but the actual idea of it came from my brother, because and my mother, because we were, there's all those reality TV shows on TV, and you know, because I started this many years ago, mind you. So with the predominance of reality TV shows, Makeover Your Yard, Makeover Your House, all of that stuff. And we were driving through the Mission, and my mum and my brother and I, and she was going, oh, they never make over any blackfellas' houses. You know, you never see them do a blackfellas' yard. You know, we need that. And my brother looked out the window. When you look at Cherbourg, you reckon, oh, this place needs a makeover.
3: Yeah.
4: And I just went, oh, hey, that's a show, you know, and how can I make that into a show? And so it started off being a bit about, you know, an Aboriginal family moving from bush to the city, and you just, through their existence in a suburban suburb, making over the place, you know, just people having to deal with this new family that now deal with, you know, interact with this new family that moved in. But then too many characters, because I'm a big family.
3: And everyone won a part.
4: Everyone won a bit, you know. So, yeah, I had to cut it down. I just started thinking about it broadly, and the reconciliation movement's taken off and stuff too, and I just thought, you know, the whole of Australia needs a makeover, really, as far as we're, you know, us, you know, the relationship with us is concerned. And so I just did it from the perspective of started thinking about it. I went away for a long time. I was overseas for 5 years.
3: Was this when you were in France?
4: Yeah. Mm. Yeah, and... And then I came back, and that's actually when I noticed the birth of, there wasn't the birth of them, but, like, there's a predominance of doing Welcome to Countries and cultural awareness training and reconciliation campaigns and stuff had really taken off, and I was just like, it didn't really exist before I left. But when I came back, it was full on, and I was sort of asking questions and trying to fit into that space. And so I just turned the series of the creative practice, the storyline, into me trying to find a job in this new atmosphere, you know, this new environment, and dealing with migalos at every job I went to in this new...
3: What's going to happen, with the scripts that you've written? Do you intend to produce them up, hopefully find somebody who will put them on stage or shoot them on film? I mean, what was the...
4: The whole intentions was it would be a TV show, a TV series. I've written it out like that. Mm-hmm. But, you know, I really didn't mind how... it manifests as long as it's out there. So it could be, you know, end up online series, or it could be theatre. I don't know. I'll write them out again.
3: One of the things that you write about in your PhD is about the challenges of depicting First Nations humour in narrative. What were some of the challenges that you sort of, you know, as part of your research?
4: I think, just with academic, you have to prove stuff, you know, and it's just like...
3: like you were saying before, what Auntie Lillian was saying.
4: Yeah. Just being academic about it, having to back up your theories and your reasoning for it. And, you know, it's very limited area of research or written about it in that context. So, you know, there's only a handful of people, mostly. There's only three Indigenous authored PhDs on Humot, two actually, but Auntie Lillian didn't finish hers, but I count hers as the first, and then an Arnie Pearl Duncan who did hers at UQ, and then me, and that's it.
3: Yeah.
4: And all other writings
3: about... So you didn't have a body of work to
4: That was
3: one of the challenges.
4: Yeah, that's it, exactly. So, and the expectations from non-Indigenous academics who really didn't get it and wanted me to talk about other things instead of, you know, from their perspective or their understanding of it.
3: Yeah.
4: And I'm like, that's... defeating the whole purpose. That's not what I'm trying to do.
3: Yeah.
4: And, you know, I had a lot of weird comments from non-Indigenous academics about, you know, what they thought.
3: Yeah.
4: Which, you know, I just ignored all of them.
3: Yeah.
4: Yeah.
3: So you ended up writing about four scripts as part of your PhD.
4: Yeah.
3: So there's the Welcome Back to
4: there's
3: Country.
4: There's actually six, though, but I have six. I only had to hand in four with the PhD.
3: Oh, okay. Yeah. So your two were your fallbacks, were you? Or I mean, if you...
4: No, they're just part of the series. They're stories I want to write. So I'd already knew what stories I wanted to write.
3: Right.
4: I just had to do it.
3: So what are the other four? Other two?
4: There's a few and I'm just juggling, but one's about religion and the how, you know, the juxtaposition of that and our spirituality, our true spirituality, if I want to call it that. But so that's another one. It's already written out, and I can't go past writing about sport. So there's another one about sport. Yeah.
3: All right, no worries. So the four that you submitted as part of your PhD was the Welcome Back to Country, the Gallery.
4: Yeah.
3: Close Your Gap.
4: Yeah.
3: I think we know what
4: that's about. Yeah.
3: What that's about. And it's a wrap. And then, you know, I'm just fascinated by the structure of your PhD. So you've written these scripts and then you go into dissecting them, I guess.
4: Yeah. And it was good that way because I just got to draw on a lot of people and a lot of circumstances that it's real experience, it's lived experience of issues that affect all of us, and we've all come across somewhere in our workplaces or our lives somewhere, and how you know, I've seen blackfellas deal with that with humour, whether it's bureaucracy, whether it's racism, whether it's, you know, identity issues or education. So, yeah, I just drew on, I just wrote about the most predominant ones that stand out to me as stories.
3: Mm. So. And as part of that research, I mean, you looked at basically Black and Barbecue Era and all these other comedy series, I guess, that that we have, this body of work that we have. And no disrespect to Uncle Bob and them, but Uncle Bob Mazur and them, but, you know, could we get away with that kind of humour today?
4: Oh, I miss it. I grew up in an era of satire and I really miss it, and I don't think we're hard enough. and that's exactly why I sort of sarcastically called it Reconciliation Rescue, because my personal view, my personal experience is that we're not being true enough and calling out stuff, you know, and our humour is a really powerful weapon against that, and Black Theatre did that, you know, excellently. And, but, you know, I grew up in an era where satire and comedy was talking about, you know, face-to-face back to, they weren't scared to talk back to politicians, you know, and instead of, I don't know, worrying about the sensitivities of people. And too much, I think. I don't know. That's just me, you know.
3: Well, there was there was that line that Gary Foley delivered about the pub.
4: Yeah.
3: Yeah. Do you want to tell people about that one? Just a tweak.
4: Remind me again, sorry.
3: So I think it's somebody asking for directions to the pub. Was it in basically Black?
4: No, it was in Backroads, the film Backroads with Phil Hunter.
3: Yes.
4: And they were in the car together.
3: Yep.
4: Yeah, and they were driving Bill Hunter says to him, his character says to Uncle, you know, can I take this road to so-and-so or wherever, I think. And Gary just goes, oh, why not? You've bloody taken everything else. Something like that, you know, yeah. The exact quote. But, yeah, he goes, why not? You fellas have taken everything else. So, yeah, and it's that sort of, you know, wit. Yeah.
3: What do you do with a PhD in comedy? Do you now go to...
4: I wondered that myself, you know. I didn't know.
3: He's like, here comes Doctor, and she's the Doctor of Comedy. So, I mean, do you go to stand-up gigs and say, okay, I'm a comedian now?
4: No, I don't want to be a comedian. I never want to be a comedian. I don't like, I don't like performing. That's debatable in my family, but... But, you know, I just wanted to write some funny stories out. I really love writing. I just wanted to, you know, take a lead from my father's, you know, reasoning for doing art is to, you know, immortalise our mob in story, and he did it through visual arts, you know, so I'm just wanted to do it to, like, because I love storytelling and I love people's yarns and stories, and, you know, I think we need to be put on a pedestal in whatever way we can accomplish that, and that's all I'm trying to do. So, and there's, you know, funnier, more interesting stories in community than there are that people can make up. And, you know, I don't have to make up any. I just live off my family. Ask them permission first. But, you know, so I just wanted to write them out, that's all. And I thought, yeah. So I thought exactly that after PhD. Well, if you do a PhD on that, what do you do? What's your career path?
3: Yeah.
4: But, yeah. But it was hopefully it was just leading to more storytelling somehow and more writing, which it has done, surprisingly. So, yeah.
3: But you've got a regular job too, though,
4: yes,
3: at Griffith University, as a research fellow at the Creative Arts Research Institute at Griffith.
4: Yeah.
3: What's your job?
4: So after I finished the PhD, I did a one-year research post-grad fellowship where I was just tidying up my PhD and was preparing it for, you know, the production side of things, working on the creative practice side, which is still going, but, you know, really positive and getting there. And then I was lucky enough to be involved in an ARC grant. So
3: Creative Arts Research Institute at Griffith.
4: Yeah.
3: What's your job?
4: So after I finished the PhD, I did a one-year research post-grad fellowship where I was just tidying up my PhD and was preparing it for, you know, the production side of things, working on the creative practice side, which is still going, but, you know, really positive.

0: So we've got a whole heap of people and international as well, Māori mob sisters from over there. And so, yeah, we're looking at, yeah, the creative practice side of things and how that affects or speaks back to intergenerational trauma and healing.
1: Last week I bumped into Auntie Roxanne McDonald. She had Griffith too, was she? Mm-mm. What's she doing? Aren't you mob working on something? Oh. Yeah.
0: So our CARI, Creative Arts Research Institute that I work for, we're holding a festival. It's an inaugural one. And it's just for all the Griffith Uni people really to present who they are as creative practitioners and present their work. And so everyone from the conservatorium to, you know, film to writing to... The graphics design area, all of that visual arts, presenting stuff, and I just thought it was a good opportunity to actually, do a live, the first chance to do a live reading, live performance of my series.
1: Yeah.
0: So yeah, that's what I'm doing. I'm just grabbing one of the episodes and doing a snippet out of it. And
1: only Roxanne's.
0: Yeah, Roxanne's a deadly. Shout out to Roxy and Charmy, her sister. So Charmaine's in it, Roxanne's in it, and my deadly sister Rhonda Purcell. Mm. And so they play my aunties.
1: All right.
0: So, yeah.
1: Is and this the one where you're coming back?
0: No, this is the episode called Closure Gap.
1: So you have been busy rehearsing?
0: Yeah. So we have... that's fun. Those sisters are fun, you know, and they're also deadly and really professional.
1: I know they're professional, but, are they sticking to the script or are they making their own?
0: I like to let them go.
1: Yeah.
0: I like a bit of ad-lib. I love it, actually. So, yeah.
1: So this will be Unbound Festival at the Logan campus on the 13th and 14th.
0: Yeah.
1: Of next month. So have you got the program sorted? Or is it still sort of like a...
0: No, it's sorted. They just haven't done the fancy looking of it yet so people can look, but it's done. Yeah, it's there.
1: Right. Yeah. Well, certainly look forward to that. When's your stage? Is it going to be on stage?
0: Yeah, there's a theatre. Oh, it's at Logan campus. There's a theatre there. So, yeah, we're doing it in the theatre.
1: Cool.
0: Yeah.
1: All right then. So around a kitchen table, I mean, set the scene for us.
0: The Closure Gap series is talking back to, talk back to close the gap health-wise. So it's a health-themed episode.
1: Right.
0: But it was like it's drawing from the actual literal what my family, how they coped with the COVID. Compared to the juxtaposition of how Migley's dealt with it.
1: Yeah.
0: So this is a very black... perspective of dealing with COVID and how that took off and up to lockdown.
1: Yeah. And in terms of wanting to turn it into an actual television series, I mean, that's something that you're wanting to achieve at some stage with all of the episodes that you have written thus far?
0: Yeah.
1: How far are you with that?
0: Well, I have a producer, so that's good. It's on track.
1: It's on track?
0: Yeah.
1: All right. Producer's job is to find the backers, right?
0: That's right.
1: Or they back it themselves. It's been lovely catching up with you. Congratulations on the PhD finally.
0: Yeah, you're welcome. Thanks, sis.
1: And looking forward to Unbound Festival and seeing you with Rhonda and Roxy.
0: And Charmy
1: on stage doing Closure Gap.
0: On stage doing Closure Gap.
1: Yeah. that'll be, hopefully, you know, go down a treat and you'll find some backers for the other five episodes.
0: I hope so, yeah.
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1: Now, how many of you caught that biggest photo dump on Triple O's Facebook page from the Brisbane NAIDOC red, a.k.a. black carpet? Did you spot yourself there? I hope you did. I was planning to go, but I was travelling from home on that day, so too knackered to go, but I'm sure your mob had the best of times. And that kind of brings me to what we're talking about today. We're catching up with one of Brisbane NAIDOC's award winners, specifically the innovation recipient, Barumpa Gupong, and Sloane Stallon, tutor, tea tutor, and with me, along with Associate Professor

0: Darlene Leroy Dyer, who's the director of the University of Queensland's Indigenous Business Hub, who, along with UQ Ventures, sponsored the Innovation Award. So thank you all for joining me today on Let's Talk.
1: Thank you.
2: Thank you.
3: Thanks for having us.
0: Sloane, we'll start off with you first. Your mob.
2: I'm a Yurrumpal man from the Ipswich region. So Burrumpa is a traditional name for Mount Flinders. That's from Yurrumpal's sacred mountain. That's where we do our men's business.
0: All right. Well, we'll find out a bit more about Burrumpa Gupong shortly. What about you, T? I look like you're from the land of the silver clouds.
1: I am. I'm indigenous to Aotearoa or New Zealand. Apologies for the voice. I'm telling the boys what to do too much in the group. I'm a Ngāwhihi Ngāti Mutunga woman from New Zealand, and I was born and raised here in Mianjin, and have been taken under the wing as the general manager for Burrumpa Gupong.
0: And Charlene, of course, no stranger to Let's Talk, but remind us where your mob are from.
3: Yes, thanks, Karen. I'm a Garigal Darriga Wabakal Wiradjuri woman from New South Wales.
0: All right. Well, look, congratulations, Burrumpa Gupong, on the Innovation Award. Firstly, tell us, when did you learn that you'd been nominated for the Innovation Award?
1: It was probably like a couple of weeks before the actual awards, and it came as a shock, actually. We were very busy, as everybody is, with NAIDOC weeks coming up and with our fundraiser and things like that happening. So for that to get thrown in the works, it was a beautiful surprise.
0: Yep.
1: We just were very humbled. Very, very humbled, and also a good sign of like that we're on the right track and that this was a sign of bigger things to come. But yeah, it was a great 4-hour NAIDOC week, I suppose, to finish it off, and then also moving forward in the transition process that we've been going through as a corporation. So yeah, we were very, very blessed and very happy that we were going to be out and even attend the awards.
0: Well, yes, exactly. Now you suddenly had to go out and get some...
1: was the thing was, now you have to go look fancy.
2: Yeah, my plan was just coming in shorts and shirt, but it's too cold.
1: Yeah, I had to tell her, it's going out of suit.
0: Oh, my goodness. So you knew you were a finalist. You turn up on the Saturday night at the RNA Showgrounds, and then obviously they... called out the recipient, the award winner. So tell us what was going through your minds.
2: Well, I think when that light hit the table, it was like 20 years of life just in that split second.
0: So flash by?
2: Yeah. So my plan was either run for the door because I didn't want to talk, but I knew then, so we had to go up. So with the speech, you just kept it short and simple and just dedicated to our members, as the school kids and the guys in the prison, man. It's like, if without you fellas, we wouldn't be here.
0: Yeah. Well, tell us the origins of the men's group. How did it start up, Sloane?
2: Well, 6 years ago, I've been doing this work for 18 years, mental health, talking with guys that went through sexual abuse in prison, because I went through sexual abuse myself. And guys I grew up with, we used to do crime with, fight with, and the rest of it, and just talking to them about life and getting over it. Some of them struggle with addiction over 30 years. And eventually just grown, went and worked for a few different organisations, learned a lot from them. And then eventually me and my cousin sat down talking at my great-uncle's funeral about starting an organisation. Mm. So 6 years ago, like I was saying, just before we started, we were sitting in a park making tea and having biscuits in a cold night and just talking about stuff with about 10 or 15 blokes around.
0: Mm.
2: And the good thing about it is them fellas that were there at the start are still there now. Mm-hmm. They're our mentors and our employees and fellas that invest their time and energy into our thing.
0: Mm. What, works for the organisation? Because, I mean, as the women here, we know that men all, find it hard to express their feelings and to talk about their emotions. So how do you cut through that?
2: That comes later. I've learned over my time is that it all comes later. The talking around and getting to know people, it's investing that time and showing up all the time until they're ready. And they'll pull you aside and they'll have a yarn with you here and there.
0: Mm.
2: But it's also being vulnerable. From a man's point of view, it's being vulnerable in them situations, because as a leader, you're going to cop it.
0: Mm.
2: If you're not vulnerable, if you are or you ain't or whatever, you've got to navigate through all that yourself, and be honest with yourself in the middle of it as well. Yeah.
0: So how did you grow then from that initial meeting in the park, sitting around with tea and biscuits? Sound like a bunch of aunties. Sorry, good ways.
2: We stayed in the park for years, for about 2 or 3 years. And shout out to Leichhardt One Mile Community Centre. They gave us a start there, and we've been there ever since on a Wednesday for the last nearly 3 years. Mm. 3 years September.
0: Yeah. So, yeah, describe what happens. And Sloane, please, you know, jump in as well.
1: So pretty much we sat down and we discussed, like, it is a men's corporation and that those values are very important to speak up men's mental health and their side of things, but also what makes a man. It's also their families, their mothers, their grandmas, their aunties. So to work on the village concept and to take it back to what we know best and what our elders know best, because we utilise the intergenerational type of methods. So we always have our board, or we have our elders that guide us culturally and to ensure that we know that what we're doing is following the right protocols. Then we have our next level, it's our generation, I suppose, of the aunties and the uncles that are sort of the interpreters. So we take that knowledge and then we interpret it to a way that the younger ones can understand these days, because they pick up things very, very fast and they're interested if it's something that they know and they can relate to. So I suppose for us, we like to be grateful that we are still in that younger side to be able to connect with them. But we do...
2: You might be, but not me, luckily.
1: But yeah, we run the school programs. So we're out in 7 schools at the moment. That's all in our type of region. So Ipswich, Belbird, Bundamba, Tivoli, Lockyer District.
0: Yep.
1: We're also out in the prison. So we do elders duty programs and creating real focus on reintegration for prisoners or for men. So even though that they might be inside, we work with them in the prison and then wraparound service for their families, because some of them, they don't have that good relationship at the moment with their families or with their kids. So on behalf of them, we try to advocate or support by utilising the Second Bite donations that like our 1 mile community centre, kindly partnerships with us. So that's giving them some hampers or food, lunches or anything like that, but on behalf of their the male figure that's missing in their life. In the meantime, working with them, utilising cultural tools. So art is a big one of how they can express themselves, as we know. Cultural people, we're good talking with our hands more than our mouths. Although my mouth works pretty good talking for a lot of them, so
0: that's why
1: my voice is how it is.
2: When we do that, like, some small little conversations in between stuff, so no one's going to talk straight out. So if you're sitting down painting, then we talk about your story, what do you know. Some people don't even know, so I start connecting at home. Then we start little conversations. So with the mental health stuff, we'll just talk about, bro, relapse is normal, you got to normalize it, but get up after it. You know, failures are normal, but you got to learn from it. So, you know, just giving that self-belief back in there.
1: There's a lot of supporting, like, consistency is probably the biggest thing for all mob, really, like, showing up. They don't really listen to words. It's more the action that you do. And Sloane and the boys have always been consistent for so many years without funding or without the money. It's just been with the heart. So the money situation or funding now that we're moving into is just a bonus of what's already been established, and that trust is there, which I think is rare these days for a lot of corporations that are trying to make it. They start off the other way around. So
0: get a lot of money.
1: And it takes a lot of time to build that relationship or that trust. So if you already have it there, then, it makes it a lot different, and we're able to navigate through systems differently, as well as being very understanding that these days people are half... You know, they don't know how much, they always talk about what percentage am I of mob or where am I from, and we're in a real, real state of our younger ones not knowing, and even our age don't know.
0: Yeah.
1: Or you could be half Māori. I've got plenty of nieces and nephews that are half mob too, so it's opening that door to being okay with everybody being a part of the space.
0: And I think, Sloane, thinking about where the organisation is now, I mean, have you achieved at least half of what you dreamed of, or are you, or... 100% of what you thought,
2: to be honest, I don't even look at the dream where it's going. All I do is just cultivate what I have all the time, and that provides all the time. That just keeps growing and growing, because the reality is not where you're going, is who you're taking to the mountain with you. So we started out one person, now we've got over 30 that shows up all the time and volunteers. Well, everyone knows if you're doing gardening, you've got to cultivate it non-stop. And that's the same as people.
0: Yeah.
2: Because trauma and whatever is always layers. Some people are good at just getting the onion cut non-stop. The others are hard.
0: Yeah. I like that gardening analogy. We're going to bring in Charlene now into the conversation. Charlene, obviously, the UQ Indigenous Business Hub and UQ Ventures sponsored this innovation award. And so, Yeah, what stood out to you about the organisation?
3: I think for me, one of the biggest things I was looking for was the impact on community. You know, we've always got to come back to the work we do and what's that reciprocity to community. So I was really, really impressed by the organisation, how it operated, but also the difference it was making in mob lives. And when I was kind of going through the applications, it was actually really difficult because there was some great organisations nominated. But this one really stood out as making tangible difference. And that's what we want to see for our people, you know. And listening to just this conversation this morning about how the organisation started and what it's grown to in such a very short period of time is really, really inspiring. And that is innovation. That's what we need for our mob. We need people stepping up and saying, just like what you said, brother, you know, like, yes, this has happened, but how do we get past that? How do we move on? How do we make our lives better from that?
0: Sloane, I'm imagining, because this broadcast goes across the country on the National Indigenous Radio Service, but it'll also go up as a podcast later on. What would be your one piece of advice for a fellow who's listening to this in perhaps the same boat, but in a different community with his bugger all support for men?
2: The honest truth is to take that small step. And it starts at home. So all this doesn't come about for me is like, I had to raise two kids on my own, but in the middle of that, I had to learn some hard truths, some generational stuff that needed to be dealt with, but I did it anyway. But I'm stubborn. That's all it is. I'm very stubborn, yeah.
0: So a hard head helps.
2: Yeah, it's like, but any you can do anything. You just got to go and find something that's you're very passionate what you do.
0: Yeah.
2: You know, like,
0: and relationship building is important, not only with individuals, but with your community. So you mentioned the hall, you know, that, you know, you could take your meetings from the park now into an actual building.
1: Yeah.
0: And so those partners, they become part of that, you know, relationship that you need to keep stoking, to keep it going.
1: Yeah, it's that, well, again, that village concept of that you be surprised at where they come from or what they look like. What colour they might be, but it matters about their intention and their heart. If it's the same values and they are genuine, then it'll just naturally come to fruition.
0: Yeah.
1: And then I suppose it's always for our men, we're like, you can create a new narrative. A lot of us are stuck with old generational type problems, or we've inherited what we've known to grow up with, but you can create your own narrative.
0: One thing that I was really worried about, and I've spoken to other particularly First Nations men about this on Let's Talk, is this whole concept of Manosphere, that Netflix documentary that was done by Louis Theroux, and following these quite affluent men who use their sphere of influence to really promote quite ageist and old male stereotypes. And I worry, I guess, for our young men. And I don't know whether that's something that you've seen, Sloane, and T, in the work that you're doing, particularly with young boys when you're going into those schools.
1: Yeah, it is definitely a very real situation. And I guess that's why we stand so strong on keeping it very simple. Like, even the programs that we delivered, all the conversations, is just very basic. Like, it's very simple. It is literally just reflecting that concept of sitting around having a cup of tea. Food is universal, so we make sure that they're fed. And to understand the concept of why it's so important to nurture the conversations that are coming out of an older person's mouth. Like, if you can't grasp that concept or remember your why and your motivation as to, yes, this old person might be having a go at me, but what he is saying, I'm never going to hear it again.
0: Yeah.
1: I might never, ever hear it again. My grandkids might never hear it again. So to find the value and the treasure in different generations, what they have to offer, and vice versa with our older people, like our elders, you know, we teach them that these young ones, they do understand what you're saying. It's just that they're interpreting it in a different language or visually instead. And it's they're starting to weave together. And I think same as the garden situation, you need different types of fertilizer, different type of temperature, and you'll be amazed at what can grow from that. Mm-hmm. It's just that understanding old values.
0: Yeah.
1: It's very lost in a world of technology and influence.
0: Yeah.
1: Is a big thing.
0: Yeah.
2: I think identity. When a man is stripped of his identity, he'll hold on to anything just to understand who he is. But that comes from in here, inside, not in your mind Because once you think it, you'll act out all the time unless your mind's not controlled. But with these young fellas, like, that's what showing up all the time does. It changes them, changes their behaviours, creating an atmosphere. But with the men, older men, it's doing the same thing. It's creating a different atmosphere for them, the way they think, the way they look at things, and then having them small conversations in the middle of them. Because it's hard to sit down and talk to men about stuff. Like, honest truth is, they're like Usain Bolt's, the great runners. You know, when stuff hard happens, some people just run.
0: Yeah.
2: And it's hard to take on board, but we have to do that. Mm. That's what leaders is about. That's what men is about.
0: Yeah.
1: Yeah.
2: Because the understanding is that our daughters will follow the examples of men more than anything else if we don't create that. And they'll just latch on anything that comes along as well.
0: Yeah. Mm. We are talking to the 2026 NAIDOC Innovation Award winners, Burumpa Gupong, with founder Sloane Stallon and general manager Tuta. I'll get it right eventually. I mean, I only got another half an hour. And, of course, Associate Professor Charlene Leroy-Dyer from the University of Queensland Indigenous Business Hub, who, along with UQ Ventures, sponsored the Innovation Award. So thank you very much for that, Charlene, for your generosity in supporting our NAIDOC Awards that run by AAA Murray Country. So you were talking about transition before, so yeah, you're now no longer sort of relying on volunteers and the support of other organisations to keep the organisation going. You actually now got something in place to become your own entity, so to speak.
1: Yeah, I suppose for the stock standard corporations, or at least for cultural or Indigenous ones, you do start off quite small in regards to, you know, you apply for your funding and then that lasts you for, what, a year, maybe 6 months, 2 years, whatever.
0: Depends who you get your
1: funding
0: from.
1: Depending which one you can get it from. And then for this corporation, like I said, it started off with no funding. Mm. So it was very just volunteer, like everybody just had 9-to-5 jobs, as well as showing up on the weekend. They would do the barbecues. And then it transitioned to, I suppose, the medium sector of where some people were still doing 9-to-5s but then doing another 9-to-5, especially Sloane himself, because there was meetings to be had or relationships and networking that needed to be done, and that's on its own a 9-to-5 situation.
0: Yep.
1: Then the next step after that is people offering money. So you can do our school or run a program here, which then builds you up to another whole lot of work that needs to be done with compliancy and stuff like that. So we then got recognized with the prison, big contract there, and then the Junior Rangers program, which was a huge contract with NIAA. And come with that is staff being able to be paid. So it allowed for Sloane to step away from his 9-to-5 and become fully employed, as well as myself to become a general manager, and for us to actually start paying our volunteers. So they now transition into a role of being paid for what they love to do.
0: Yeah.
1: Which I think is very easy for us to manage our staff because they already were doing it for nothing.
0: But they come from, like Sloane, you've been quite frank about what's happened with you. You come with lived experience, which I think is the value add to what you do.
2: Yeah. I think that with the mental health, I went to school for 8 years, got mental health, sought for mental health and diploma in counselling and things like that, but after going through all that study, it's like none of that stuff really applies when you're talking with people, especially black fellas. Like all the intergenerational trauma, and then you got cultural stuff around your countries and all that other stuff that's all connected with it. None of that stuff just applies in general. That's what I thought. Anyway, that's my opinion.
0: Hmm.
2: But when I started doing it on the streets longer, I thought, you know what, we need to actually look at other stuff, because men are damaged in different ways, but they also express themselves in different ways, like creatively, talking. It's not always the narrative about DV and violence and all that. There's a small part that does that, and that probably does need to be locked up for it, but not all men are like that, even in relationships. Because we get asked all the time, do you do DV programs? I said, no. She says, why is that? I said, what we need to do is talk to you. What did you see growing up?
0: Yeah.
2: What do you mean by that? So what was your relationships with your parents? What did you see? So it's them going back to their roots. What you see is because that's how we get to the root of the problem. That's how we can change the narrative all the time.
0: Well, that sort of thing, you know, if you grow up in a violent household, that becomes normalised. So you kind of,
2: there's always two sides to the coin. It's either you're going to do it or you're going to go away from it.
0: Yeah.
2: That's all it is all the time. So,
0: yeah.
1: But lived experience is a huge thing and a huge plus for us, I suppose, with all of us. When we speak about something, it's because we're only speaking because we've lived it.
0: Yeah.
1: So nobody can really come for you because you didn't read it in a book or get the answer at the back of your degree. You're speaking because you know exactly what that person's feeling, exactly the hideaway spaces that they used to go to, or the sitting in the car away from your kids so that they didn't see like that you were struggling. So to have that connection already, like, it just helps straight away instantly to allow someone to want to step in to be a part and attend the community mornings that we might have. But it's also important for them to see that a lot of back in the past of trauma that you grew up with, it was shame to talk about for our elders. They didn't like to talk about it. They take it to their grave, or you just never speak about it, you know, because it was so painful for them. So we're very blessed to have elders now that are starting to remove that shame and to speak about it, so that it allows our generation to be okay to also share our part of it that we took and how we can create that narrative, so our kids are normalized with, well, this is the history of where this stemmed from, and this is how this next lot of people dealt with it, and what they've created a new opportunity from that trauma, and then our kids will just be loaded with power.
0: Yeah. You talk about being a wraparound service too. So obviously there are other things that impact on people's lives, from whether they can get secure housing, whether they can afford to put food on the table as well, you know, particularly in this day and age where the cost of living is just gone up. So is that the kind of wraparound service you guys are talking about that you offer?
2: We get a lot of organisations that do come out on a Wednesday.
0: Yep.
2: So we'll give a shout out to Kamara. They're always there. The girls there with the services. We got a couple of mental health services come out. Queensland Health comes out sometimes. The housing is a big thing. It's like, we don't even know where we can go and help you. But your local members should be stepping up and coming out and seeing these fellas all the time, about, you know, but we don't see them.
0: Yeah. You know, who's your local members? Name them. Call them out.
2: I got a call from Shane Newman yesterday. So but I'll bring him because he wants the photo about the junior ranger stuff. I don't know nothing.
0: Yeah,
2: we could talk with them later about that, but we want them to come out and talk to these fellas, because you talk about you for the people. They are your people.
0: Yep.
2: Regardless of what colour they are, they're still your people. And with us, it's like, we got Orange Sky, so shout out to them, because we run.
1: Shout out Orange Sky.
2: We do the pods out there on a Wednesday.
0: Yeah, that's so the laundry mob.
2: We do free laundries, and we also do hot meals, so don't care if you don't want to come and talk, but just come and do your washing, and we'll give you a feed.
0: Yeah.
2: Take some home with you, so you're right.
0: Yeah.
2: Then help. Like our community can help with other stuff as well. So we don't have resources, but we just do what we do all the time.
0: Bring the people to them.
1: That's it. So, and that's why we figured out, like, able to help a little bit more by keeping still, keeping in the same place. But we encourage, like, we get lots of people like, oh yeah, we want to work with you. Like, okay, show up on Wednesday.
2: Yeah.
1: Like, show up at least 4 weeks in a row. We got to see you before we even think about talking about anything else.
2: If you ain't coming and sitting eating at the table, then That's how your business doesn't go anywhere.
0: Yeah.
2: Because that's how you're connecting.
0: Yeah.
1: Even at NAIDOC, we had some of the people, can we have a photo of you? I said, did you donate?
2: Yeah.
0: You do need somebody like T there, because otherwise, sometimes we're a little bit too generous.
1: He's very soft. Like, he's kind. He has a kind heart.
0: Yes.
1: And I said, that's why you need that person at the back.
2: I've been doing this for a long time. You can be soft, but you can also be brutal. It's like, if you ain't sitting with us, coming down and visiting, then don't look to engage with us, because we only do three things.
0: Yeah.
2: That's all it is all the time. But T, being a woman, she can get into places that we can't. And it's a good thing, yeah.
0: Well, she has been saying that, so that's why her throat is hoarse.
2: Yeah, I know.
0: Her voice is hoarse, because she...
1: But it's been, I think, good that's talk. What makes us different too. Like, you know, a lot of Indigenous corporations, like, there's some awesome ones out there, but I love this one because they did, like, take on a woman to be their general manager.
0: Yeah.
1: And it's a men's corporation, and I'm Māori, you know. So to show, like, straight away off the bat, that speaks volumes.
0: Because there would be people who would be like, well, how's that work?
1: It's a men's
0: thing. You got a woman at the helm, and she's not even Indigenous to this country. So, you know, I guess
2: She sat with us for a year.
0: Yeah.
2: She come out, sat with us for a year until, you know, like, you want to start your own women's group, and that still runs. And then we said, yeah. And then That was it. And so eventually when all this stuff happened with the funding, I said, you might as well move into that role now.
1: It only started because I asked for the blessing if it was okay for me to do work there, because I said, oh, I need to find the elder, because the centre asked me if I would do any work, and I said, oh, I better talk to whoever's the elder here. Took me to him, and then Uncle Kevin was there. Had a yarn with him, and we shared the same vision that a lot of our culture's been fighting alone too long.
0: Yeah.
1: And together, it's a lot more powerful in the exchange of knowledge. So, yeah, they said, will you start the sister group? And shout out to the sis, Lisa Graham. She helped me to establish that under the cultural guidance of her and the girls, Dana Mam and the Mam family. The Women's Bureau was successful, and it still runs now. But, yeah, it's that opening your doors a little bit wider. Because the culture's like, we have people from the Ivory Coast, Asian, Thailand, like, everybody that comes to volunteer.
2: We adopt everybody.
0: You're claiming everybody.
1: Yeah. Everyone that's brown just comes together. But it's beautiful. It's a beautiful village that everybody knows the values, that this is mob. They understand the history. They understand exactly what the rules are. They understand, like, men's business, women's business. They get educated to understand. And then that's, like, 10 different cultures that all their kids understand. Yeah. Oh, yeah, this is what it is, or this is the protocol.
0: Look, I can understand that. I mean, we have a parliamentary inquiry looking into racism against Aboriginal and Torres Strait Islander people. We've got the anti-Semitism Royal Commission as well. So there's a lot of hate in the community at the moment, and I don't know whether it's because it's social media or even media organisations.
2: Oh, they play a part.
0: Yeah, driving that.
2: Mm. But it all come to light when that Anthony Albanese shined a light on it. So once you shine a light on it, you can't hide it anymore. That's where we're at. That's where we are.
0: Yeah.
2: But at the end of the day, it's just people.
0: Yeah.
2: Mm-hmm. It's, if you get past you and then engage with somebody, you'll understand they're just like me. We grew up taught from our old people is that you take care of the people and the country takes care of you.
0: Yeah.
2: And that's what we do.
0: We give people some time now to get a piece of paper and a pen, or get their mobile phone ready to get some details from you, how to get in touch with Boorumpa.
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5: and Lashin,
4: and I'm thrilled to say it's time for the third edition of the eighth season of the Royal South Street Hour. And of course, the crowd goes wild because this week we have the first in the vocal section for this year. Today, we're celebrating four extraordinary young vocalists aged between 9 to 17 who have won a heap of achievements between them. Today, we're celebrating four extraordinary young vocalists aged 9 to 17 who have won a heap of achievements between them.
5: Yeah, absolutely. This year, we have a massive lineup for the Royal South Street Hour, with a total of two instrumental editions, three vocal and two speech and drama and comedy sections in 2026.
4: Yeah. Now, Lashin, you were a performer in last year's season of the Royal South Street Hour, which led you to becoming a media cadet with SBN, which is a pretty amazing opportunity coming out of one radio appearance, right?
5: Well, I mean, it was a bit of a coincidence, but it is great. It is great being able to talk on radio.
4: Yeah, absolutely. So for anyone tuning in for the first time, we will explain that the Royal South Street Hour is a special collaboration between the School Broadcasting Network and the Royal South Street Society, Australia's longest running aesthetic, that has been showcasing young performers for over 130 years. Each season, we feature some of the most talented emerging musicians, vocalists, and performers from across Victoria and beyond, giving them a platform to share their artistry, their stories, and their passion for performance.
5: Yeah, that's right. And over the next hour, we'll be meeting four talented young vocalists who have all taken part in the 2026 Royal South Street Vocal and Aria competitions. We'll hear about their musical journeys, what inspires them to perform, the lessons they've learned along the way, and of course, we'll get to enjoy some wonderful performances.
4: Yep, that's absolutely right. Our first guest is 17-year-old Isabella McLean from Ballarat. Isabella has spent most of her life singing and performing and has developed an impressive list of achievements in both musical theatre and vocal performance. We'll also be meeting 9-year-old Akshobha Aditya Singh, whose passions include singing, violin, mathematics, and tennis. He's already proving that age is no barrier when it comes to chasing big dreams.
5: For sure. And later in the program, we'll hear from 15-year-old Natasha Beck, a talented young performer whose love of musical theatre, contemporary music, and visual arts is helping shape an exciting future in the performing arts. And we'll wrap today's show with 10-year-old Jerane Cambodge, a young performer who loves sharing her talent with audiences and inspiring other children to pursue their own musical goals. So let's jump in and welcome our first guest, Isabella McLean. Isabella's been singing and performing for an incredible 13 of her 17 years, and she describes it as her greatest passion. Over the years, she's built an impressive performance resume through school productions, community theatre, and vocal competitions. Audiences may have seen her in productions including Pippin with Loretto College Ballarat, Found Home with the Performing Artists Company in Melbourne, and Legally Blonde with BCMA, where she appeared as Leilani.
4: Isabella trains with Sarah Landy at Ballarat Vocal Studios and gives credit to that training for helping her develop both her vocal technique and her love of performance. Her achievements include an honourable mention in the Contemporary Stage and Screen category at the 2026 Royal South Street Vocal Competition, along with a Victorian Music Theatre Guild commendation for her work in Legally Blonde, Hi, Isabella. Welcome to the Royal South Street Hour. And it's great to have you with us for the opening of the vocal section for this year. How are you?
6: Hi, thank you so much for having me. I'm well.
4: That's good. Thank you for joining us.
5: So, Isabella, you've been singing and performing for 13 years, which means you've spent most of your life around music and theatre. Can you take us back to where it all started and tell us when you first fell in love with performing?
6: I've always been dancing around the house when I was younger. Mum would always be like recording me running around the house and random songs.
5: Yeah.
6: And I joined this like little kids dance class called Little Monkeys. And once I aged out of that, I joined BCMA, which is where I've been for the last 13 years.
5: Oh, that's great. Yeah.
6: Yeah. And when I first sort of found my first love for theatre was kind of the first time that I was on stage, feeling like the stage lights, the makeup, the hair and the costumes, it all just kind of came together and made me fall in love with doing musical theatre and performing.
4: That's awesome. And it must be really nice to be on stage, especially for that first time. It's sort of like a different feeling, right?
6: Yeah.
4: And many young performers begin by singing at home or participating in school activities before stepping onto larger stages. Was there a particular moment when you realized that performing was something you were genuinely passionate about?
6: A particular moment for me was the first time I performed by myself. So at a local soiree with my dance school, it was the very first time I got to sing by myself. And it was my first time doing singing lessons as well with my old singing teacher, Zara Jarvis.
5: All right. Yeah.
6: And I sang a song from Mary Poppins. I was very young, so it probably wasn't the best, but it was very cute and it was very fun to do. And it just sort of set that in stone for me that I love performing.
5: All right. So you've been involved in several productions, including Pippin, Found Home, and Legally Blonde. Every show teaches performance something new. Looking back, which production has the biggest impact on you, and why does it have that impact?
6: The biggest impact a show that has had on me is probably Found Home, which I did in Melbourne. It was the very first show that I did away from Ballarat, and it was only 2 weeks worth of rehearsals, so it was my first time being under like a time crunch to do a show, because I've normally had like at least 3 to 6 months to do a show. I learned so much from it. I learned from many industry professionals, and it was just such a fun experience for me to do, and I think it'll be something that I'll take away with me for years to come.
4: Yeah, that's absolutely awesome. I think that's really special. So what has been your most memorable performing experience?
6: My most memorable experience would be High School Musical. It's a very...
5: The basketball one?
6: Yeah, the basketball one.
5: Yeah.
6: It's a very iconic show, so it was so much fun to do. It was my very first show with Block Music Theatre, which was like a dream company for me to be able to do a show with.
5: Yeah, I've heard of it before.
6: Yeah, it was so much fun. I had made so many friends from that, and it was also a challenging process learning different choreography from different people. But honestly, it would be my favourite show to date.
5: All right. So now it's time for the moment we've all been waiting for, the opening performance of the 8th vocal season of the Royal South Street Hour. Tell us what song you've chosen and what do you love about it?
6: So today I'll be singing Mama Who Bore Me from the musical Spring Awakening. It's such a powerful, like, ballady song. I sang this at the Royal South Street competition recently, and honestly, it sends a good message to people as well. It is quite a sad song, I'd say, but honestly, it shows off my vocal technique and my talents, and it's been something I've worked on with Sarah for a while, my singing teacher.
5: All right. Here is Isabella McLean performing Mama Who Bore Me from the acclaimed musical Spring Awakening, with music by Duncan Sheik and lyrics by Stephen Sater.

0: Wow, that was great.
1: Yeah, that was absolutely amazing. That was a beautiful performance, Isabella. Songs like that require a performer to be both technically strong and emotionally connected to the material. So you've done an amazing job. And thank you so much for joining us today. We wish you all the very best for your future performances and competitions. Bye, Isabella.
2: Thank you so much for
0: having me. See ya.
2: Bye.
1: Thank you. Our next guest may be one of the youngest performers in today's program. However, he's already had an impressive list of talents. He's a singer, violinist, maths enthusiast, and aspiring tennis champion.
0: Wow, that's a lot. So let's spin a great performance from our archives from the sixth vocal season while we bring Akshobhya Aditya Singh into the studio.

0: That stunning performance of Killing Me Softly was by Mahi Kudumba from the sixth season of the Royal South Street Hour. And how good was that performance, Leshen?
1: Oh, just absolutely amazing. And equally amazing is our next guest, 9-year-old Akshobhya Aditya Singh. At such a young age, Akshobhya is already showing remarkable determination and enthusiasm across a range of activities. Music is one of his greatest passions, and he recently earned second place in the under-10 contemporary stage and screen solo section at the 2026 Royal South Street Vocal and Aria competition. What an achievement.
0: Yeah, wow. And when he's not singing, Akshobhya can often be found on a tennis court working towards his dream of becoming the world's number one tennis player. He also enjoys playing violin and excels in mathematics, proving that creativity, athletic prowess, and analytical thinking can all go hand in hand, whether he's learning a new song, tackling a challenging maths problem, or preparing for a tennis match. Akshobhya approaches every opportunity with energy and enthusiasm. Hi Akshobhya, thanks for joining us for the Royal South Street Hour. How are you?
2: Hi, I'm good. How about you?
0: I'm good, thank you. Thank you so much for joining us.
1: So, Akshobhya, you have so many interests, including singing, tennis, violin, and maths. Out of all those activities, what is it about singing that makes it so special for you?
2: Oh, that's a tough question. I love all of them. Tennis keeps my body active, math keeps my brain busy, and the violin keeps my fingers moving. But the singing makes my heart happy, and I love seeing people enjoying my performances. And who knows, maybe one day I'll win Wimbledon and celebrate by singing my favourite song.
1: Of course.
0: Yeah, that sounds awesome. And I think it's amazing that you're so talented. And you recently achieved second place at Royal South Street. That's a wonderful accomplishment. Congrats. How did you feel when you heard your name announced?
2: My heart was beating so fast, I thought it was doing its own drum solo. So when I thought I heard my name was announced, I did a quick check to my parents to see if I heard it correctly. And when I found out I'd actually heard it correctly, I was so proud that my hard work and effort had paid off.
0: That's awesome. Wow.
1: One of the things we love about your story is that you balance music with sport. Do you think that the discipline and practice you put into tennis helps you become a better singer?
2: Of course. My tennis coach always tells me, practice, practice, practice. And my singing teacher says exactly the same thing. If you don't put practice into anything, then what are you? You're nothing. The only difference is that in tennis, I use a racket, and in singing, I use my voice.
1: Of course.
0: Yeah, well, I think you're absolutely right. And your dream is to become the world's number one tennis player. Who is your favorite tennis player? And if you could meet him, what would you ask him?
2: My favorite tennis player is Carlos Alcaraz, and if I could meet him, I would ask him, can we have a hit together? And maybe you can go a bit easy on me? And then I'd ask him, could he teach me a super fast forehand? And if he'd say yes, I'll be the happiest person on the tennis court.
0: Oh, that's awesome.
1: So tell us what you'll be performing today, Akshobhya. And what do you enjoy most about singing this particular song?
2: I'll be performing Love Who You Love from A Man of No Importance. And what I love about this song is that it teaches all of us to be kind and respect our differences.
1: Wow. So here is Akshobhya performing Love Who You Love. Take it away, Akshobhya.

0: Wow, what a performance.
1: Yeah, that was absolutely beautiful, Xovia. Well done.
0: You've already achieved so much at a young age, whether it's singing, tennis, violin, or maths. If you could share one message with all these other children who are listening, who might be nervous about trying something new, what would it be?
2: Be brave. Sometimes the journey can be long, but just have fun and enjoy the journey. Even the champions you see today, like Ronaldo, Messi, Mbappe, they all were once like you. So if they can, why can't you? So just be brave and enjoy the process. And maybe, who knows, one day you could be the person you want to be.
1: Yeah, wow. I absolutely love that, Xovia. That was really amazing. And you performed really well.
0: Really well, really well.
1: So thank you so much for joining us for the opening of the vocal season on the Royal South Street Hour. We wish you all the best with your future singing performances, tennis tournaments, and everything else you choose to pursue. Happy third term. Bye.
0: See ya, Xovia.
2: See ya.
1: One of the wonderful things about the Royal South Street Hour is seeing young performers develop their skills and confidence year after year.
0: Oh, yes, yes, of course. We're hearing from some incredible young performers today, each with their own unique story and musical journey. Our next guest has developed a passion for singing through school productions, contemporary bands, and vocal training. And she's already building an exciting future in the performing arts. So let's enjoy another awesome performance from the archives, this time from the 7th vocal season, while we bring in our next performer, Natasha Beck, into the studio.

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1: That wonderful performance of Part of Your World from Amy Lee from the 7th vocal season of the Royal South Street Hour was quite amazing, wasn't it, Lishan?
2: Yeah, blew me away.
1: Yeah, and our next guest today is 15-year-old Natasha Beck from Ballarat. Natasha is a young performer with a passion for singing, musical theatre and the performing arts. Since beginning vocal lessons in 2024, she has embraced every opportunity to build her confidence and develop her skills on stage, and in 2025, Natasha received the Full Colours Award for Music and Drama from her school.
2: Yeah, that's absolutely right. Natasha has appeared in a number of productions through Ballarat Clarendon College and has also performed as part of contemporary music ensembles at school concerts and community events. This year marks her first involvement in the Royal South Street Ballarat at Stedford, where she won first place in contemporary stage and screen combo for under 16 to 14 years and placed third in jazz, blues, soul and gospel. Congratulations, Natasha, and welcome to the Royal South Street Hour. It's so great to have you with us.
3: Hi, thank you so much.
1: Hello, thank you for joining us.
2: Natasha, you only began formal vocal lessons in 2024, yet you've already thrown yourself into lots of performance opportunities. What first inspired you to start taking singing lessons?
3: Well, I guess I've always had a big passion for music. It's always been a big part of my identity and who I am. And I've grown up all around it. Just going around the house, I've been singing little tunes, so I guess it was natural to pick up singing.
1: Yeah, that's awesome. And when you look back to those first lessons, did you imagine that only a couple of years later you'd be performing in competitions like Royal South Street and on a live national and global radio show?
3: Well, I didn't really look towards the future too much. I kind of just enjoyed and took in the moment, and I guess everything else just came through.
2: Just go with the flow.
3: Yeah.
2: So you've appeared in productions including Frozen, Cinderella and Metamorphosis. Each show is quite different, but what have all those experiences taught you about being a performer?
3: Well, it really has shown me what months of hard work and dedication looks like, and it shows that really beautiful things can happen if you're willing to put in the work for it.
1: Absolutely. And I think that's pretty amazing.
2: Yeah.
1: And one of your favorite roles was playing Anna in Frozen Junior. What made that character such a special one for you to perform?
3: I have always been a really, really big Disney fan. I've loved Disney princesses.
2: Oh, yeah.
3: And I think the character of Anna, someone who's very like happy and bubbly, someone I can connect really well with. And I've also built some of the strongest friendships from that musical.
1: Oh, that's awesome.
2: Oh, yeah. So we also hear that when you're not singing or rehearsing, you enjoy creating landscape paintings, which is absolutely awesome. Do you find that your interest in visual art influences your creativity as a performer and someone who spends a lot of time doing musicals?
3: Of course. I think when I do my artworks, I really pay attention to the atmosphere and the emotions that I put into that artwork. And that's something I often apply to musicals and my productions.
2: Yeah.
1: That's awesome. And this is your first year competing at Royal South Street. What has the experience been like so far? And what have you enjoyed most about being part of the competition?
3: It has been very, very fun. I've met so many new talented people and they're so supportive and friendly. I've loved just such this warm and welcoming environment. Something I'll really take away is like the very positive feedback and criticism. That's something I'll definitely carry on with me when I work on my singing.
2: Yeah,
1: that's great. And I think that's something really nice that we can take from competitions like this.
2: Yeah.
1: Well,

0: It's time for your performance, Natasha. So what do you have in store and why did you choose this song?
1: The song I'll be singing is Call Me a Princess, which is a cut song from the Aladdin musical. So it shows Princess Jasmine as someone who's kind of spoiled and bratty, which is very different from the independent princess we know her as.
2: Yeah, of course.
0: Okay, well, we are both looking forward to it. So here is Natasha Beck performing Call Me a Princess.

0: Daddy, there was a terrible accident and I crashed my chariot. Can I get a new one in yellow? I love yellow. Daddy? Daddy?
1: Wow, what an amazing performance.
2: Yeah, that was great.
1: Yeah, very, very well done. And this may be your first year at Royal South Street, though hopefully it's the first of many. What did you learn from this experience and what would you like to work on as a performer in the future?
0: What I've learned is that I've learned how to perform under pressure and what that really looks like when you're like backstage. And I think one thing I'll really take with me is the confidence that I've learned over this and how to tell a story under pressure.
2: Yeah, yeah.
1: Awesome.
2: So, Natasha, thank you so much for joining us on the Royal South Street Hour. And we wish you all the very best with your future performances, festivals, and artistic adventures.
1: Yeah, thanks, Natasha. Bye.
2: Thank you.
0: Thank you.
1: Our final guest is someone who has been singing since the age of 4 and has already built an impressive collection of competition achievements. She loves performing for audiences, sharing her talents, and encouraging other young singers to believe in themselves. So here is our final performance from the archive, and we are about to be joined by our final performer, 10-year-old Jaireen Cambodge.

0: That powerful rendition of One Perfect Moment was performed by Isla Christie from the 7th vocal season of the Royal South Street Hour. And how good was that, Lushen?
1: Yeah, that was just amazing.
0: Yeah, absolutely.
1: Well, our final guest today is Jairine Cambodge, a 10-year-old singer who has been performing since she was just 4 years old. What began as a love of singing has developed into a growing list of achievements at competitions and performances all across Victoria. Jairine enjoys every opportunity to step onto a stage and share her talent with audiences, whether that's through competitions, community performances, or private events.
0: Jairine's results at the 2026 Royal South Street Vocal Competitions have been particularly impressive. She was awarded first place in both upbeat pop music and country music, along with runner-up in contemporary ballad. She also achieved outstanding results at the Bendigo Competition Society, earning awards in both country music and musical theatre categories. Inspired by artists such as Whitney Houston and Taylor Swift, Jairine hopes to continue developing her skills and inspiring other young singers along the way. Hi, Jairine. It's great to have you with us to wrap up part one of the Royal South Street Hour vocal season for 2026. How have you been enjoying the show so far?
2: Hi, thanks for having me. I'm really excited to be here today and the show is amazing.
0: Well, we're very excited to have you. So
1: yes,
0: thank you
1: are.
0: For joining us.
1: All right, let's start by getting to know you a little better. You've been singing since you were 4 years old. How did you start your singing journey?
2: Yes, I started singing when I was 4 years old. And on my 5th birthday, I performed Let It Go from the movie Frozen in front of a live audience.
1: Wow.
0: Wow, that's amazing.
1: Yeah, that is impressive. That is very impressive.
0: Yeah.
2: Since then, I realized that I really love to do singing. And so I asked my parents to enroll me for some singing classes, which they did. And I feel like I've improved a lot from when I started singing. And I learned about different singing techniques and different singing styles.
1: Yeah.
2: And I recently joined some vocal competitions and I won first in some categories.
1: Oh,
0: awesome.
1: Wow, that's very impressive.
0: Yeah, and that's such an amazing way to start your journey. And you've had some wonderful success in competitions this year. When you look at all those achievements, which one means the most to you and why?
2: I won first place in a beat pop song and I sang I Wanna Dance With Somebody by Whitney Houston. And this means a lot to me because Whitney is one of my favorite singers. And because winning first place taught me that if I keep on practicing and working hard, that I can achieve bigger goals in life.
0: Awesome. That's amazing.
1: Great song too. So many performers talk about the excitement they feel when they walk onto a stage. What do you enjoy most about performing in front of an audience?
2: What I enjoy is that I can interact with the audience and I can express the feelings and emotions of the song by how I sing it. And I can also, it's typically just telling a message or a story through music. And when the audience appreciates it by clapping their hands, that's definitely the best feeling.
1: Of course, yeah. Very rewarding.
0: Yeah, I can imagine. And you mentioned in your bio that one of your goals is to inspire other young singers. Why is that important to you?
2: It's important to me because I believe that other young singers like me should have an opportunity to share their talent with the world and they should never be afraid to share their talent with other people.
0: Absolutely. So it's time for our final performance for today. Tell us about the song and what do you love about singing it?
2: I'm going to be singing the song The Climb, and this song was sung by Miley Cyrus in the Hannah Montana movie. This song is about a journey and what the struggles were when you were going through it. So it's talking about that the struggles actually help you along the way to reach your goal.
0: Well, yeah, that's amazing. And we're both really excited to hear you. So here is Jairine Cambodge performing The Climb by Miley Cyrus.
1: Can't wait.

0: Wow.
1: What an amazing performance.
0: That was absolutely incredible.
1: Yes, that was a wonderful performance, Jayreen. The Climb is a song that many people connect with because of its message about overcoming challenges. What does that song mean to you personally?
2: Personally, it means that even if there's struggles along the way, I can keep on trying, and if I keep on trying and doing my best, then I can achieve them.
1: Yeah, absolutely.
0: Well, Jayreen, you've already achieved a great deal at a young age. Looking ahead, what are your goals for your singing career?
2: My goals are to become a songwriter and composer, and to become a better singer and be on a bigger stage like AGT.
0: Oh, wow.
2: And I also want to join VSSS, known as State Spectacular. And
0: yeah,
2: as I mentioned earlier, I want to inspire other younger people like me.
0: Do you reckon you'll get the golden buzzer?
2: I don't know, but maybe.
1: Well, you did a really good job today, Jayreen. So thank you so much for joining us and sharing your music with us today. We wish you every success with your future performances and competitions. Would you like to stay with us to wrap up the show?
2: Okay.
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1: Wow, what an inspiring show we've had this week on Primary Perspectives for the launch of the vocal section of the 8th season of the Royal South Street Hour. How amazing was that, Lashen?
0: Well, it's just mind-blowing to see so many young performers accomplishing so much.
1: Yeah, absolutely.
0: Well, we just had amazing performances today. We'd like to thank all of our guests for sharing their stories, their experiences, and their music with us. A massive, massive shout out and thank you to all our wonderful young singers today. We've heard from 17-year-old Isabella McLean, 9-year-old Akshobhya Aditya Singh, 15-year-old Natasha Beck, and finally, 10-year-old Jayreen Cambodge. Massive round of applause.
1: So, how did you enjoy the show, Jayreen?
2: It was really good. It was really fun too.
1: That's awesome.
0: That's awesome.
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1: 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Tune in again, same time, same place next week for another awesome hour of edutainment on Primary Perspectives. Have a wonderful week, everyone. This is Christian,
2: Jayreen,
0: and Lashen
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0: It's a big year for 2XX. We're marking 50 years of local and Aussie music, culture, conversation, current affairs, interviews from the personal to the political, plus straight out entertainment. 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
2: One of our Hindi poets wrote about being very close to his death and needing to leave the earth, which he loved very much, in someone's care. And he talks about, should I leave it in the hands of the political leaders? And he says, no, because they turn everything into an instrument for their power. And he says, maybe I should leave it in the hands of scientists who claim to know so much about the earth. And he says, no, they know only to exploit her. I think my earth will be safest in the hands of the little daughter of my friend. And I think it's the kind of switch in our perceptions about where the future lies that gives me hope.
1: That's Vandana Shiva, founder and coordinator of the Research Foundation of Science and Ecology in India, and author of numerous books, including Staying Alive, Women, Ecology, and Development in India. She's addressing the Public Interest Environmental Law Conference in Eugene, Oregon, shortly after the catastrophic Exxon Valdez oil spill in 1989. The theme for the conference, Grassroots Strategies for Our Global Future.
2: I was at the Alaska panel yesterday, and the person who was talking about what happened after the crisis kept repeating the one statement. The only people who knew what was going on, who knew Alaska and knew the magnitude of the disaster and its possible impacts, were those who were declared ignorant. They were the fishermen. They were not the Exxon experts, nor were they the environmental experts of national and international agencies. They were the local fishermen. They were not environmentalists. My own decade of activism in ecology has really been started through lessons I've learned from the women of Chipko, the women who saved the Himalayan forests, by creating their own tactics of civil disobedience to preserve what they saw as both their sacred mothers as well as their life support base. And there was a particular day when the clash was very severe, there was police around, and the forest bureaucrats had come along to ensure that the logging would be carried on in spite of the women embracing the trees. And the women had brought in lanterns during the day, that particular day. And this rather fat forest officer said, why do you bring lanterns in the middle of the day? And don't you know, you ignorant women, that you're blocking national progress? You're blocking sources of revenues for us to run the machinery of industrialization for this country. And the women said, we bring the lanterns to show you the light. And they created at that point a slogan that has created every forest movement in our country and every environmental movement of the country. And the slogan was, the forests do not bear timber and reason and revenue. So forests bear soil, water, and pure air. And that is the basis of our sustenance. You remember that story that we were all told as little children about the emperor who had new clothes, and it was only the little child who could say, they are not new clothes. The emperor has no clothes. And as I look both back into the last 40 years of development and into the future, All I can see is that the emperor keeps coming up with newer and newer and newer clothes. The latest one is, of course, green, as you will all notice. My hope only lies in the fact that more and more and more of us are learning to say, the emperor has no clothes. The politics of that little child has always been a lesson for my personal politics. Just to have that courage to say what you see, not to see what the emperor thinks you should see. You remember Marilyn Fry's statement about reality being rooted in the definition of that which the emperor can see. And our realities have to be our own. They have to be grounded in our world. And if I try and recollect in all kinds of way, put the kind of crisis we are living through and the responses that people have made through the past decade, for the South, I can only say that every response that is being made is a struggle for rootedness of one kind or the other. It is a struggle against being uprooted. I think there is a sense in which the collapse of boundaries in various ways has become a threat to the very survival of the South. Not the collapse of boundaries of nation states. Those were anyway imagined boundaries. We can afford to live through those. But the boundaries of our homes, boundaries of where we could live, where our societies had seen ancestors live, and where we could think our futures will live. In a strange way, there is a collapse of boundaries for the Third World, but only for one power. And I will tell you by quoting the president of Citibank about how we are all becoming a global village on this planet Earth, talked about how mankind, always mankind, has now a completely integrated international financial and informational marketplace capable of moving money and ideas to any place on this planet in minutes. National borders are no longer defensible against the invasion of knowledge, ideas, or financial data. And I will add financial power. That freedom to be free, that capital sees as freedom, which it is trying to implement through every major international system that exists in the world today, be it the World Bank, be it the conditionalities of the IMF, be it the new conditionalities that come through harmless things like trade negotiations on GATT. Each of those freedoms is a loss of freedom to survive for the people of the Third World. The borders seem to be collapsing only for capital, and new borders seem to be coming up for the very people who were born on the land. This country has the longest history for creating barricaded reserves for the original inhabitants of this land. That is the kind of fate every original inhabitant of every part of this planet is facing as the freedom to be free for capital and those who work to serve it grows. There is, of course, a very different kind of relationship people have had with their land. They have seen it as home, they've seen it as a basis of their existence. And I'd like to share with you a statement from a tribal in central India, in Bastar, who talks about the fact that it's not just the life in nature that has to be preserved, but that the life of their society is based on the life of nature and cannot be preserved independent of it. And he says, the sun, the moon, the air, the trees are signs of my continuity. Social life will continue as long as these continue. I was born as part of the boom, which is all kinds of meanings. The boom is the world, it's the earth, it's the sacred space which you inhabit. It's all kinds of meaning. Earth, more than anything else. Boom, boomi, earth. I will die with this boom. I was born with all others in this boom. I go with them. He who has created us all will give us food. If there's so much variety and abundance in boom, there's no reason for me to worry about food and continuity. And what from a distance, whether it's in Amazon, whether it's in India, whether it's the Penang and Sarawak, what we call ecology movements from a distance are really just movements of people fighting to continue living with their home, continue living in their homes. It's a fight against homelessness of a spiritual kind, a political kind, an economic kind. The environmental refugees Dr. Hare was talking about have been created in an extremely deliberate way by precisely those forces which Washington sees as liberating for mankind, because it's liberating for Washington. And he talked about San Francisco open hearing for the Brundtland Commission, Our Common Future. A few years ago, when the open hearing was taking place in Latin America, this is what the elder of the Krenak tribe had stated to Brundtland. He had said, "My heart is not happy to see humanity's incapacity to understand. I have no pleasure to come here and make these statements. We can no longer see the planet that we live upon as if it were a mere chessboard where people just move things around, where there are no borders, if you remember. We cannot consider the planet as something isolated from the cosmic." For those of you who have been in any way linked with movements in the South, the one word that must be coming up all the time is the word displacement. It's very Cartesian. I prefer to think of it as uprootedness, tearing away from where you belong. And the violence that it involves. Violence not just of the fact that you're torn from the bonds that define what you are as a community and as peoples, but physical violence of the kind that people would face if they resist. Not a single development project, major development project financed by agencies like the World Bank, takes place in India, in today's India, in the 1980s, and probably in the 1990s it'll get worse, without bulldozers and bullets. Not one. 10 people, 5 people, you go back over the decade and count. 8 on a project, 10 on another, 20 on another. Chico Mendes's on every project. It is assumed that this thing we got, remember the emperor's new clothes, it used to be the white man's burden in terms of colonialism. And when that didn't work anymore in the late 40s, it became the white man's burden as development. Of course, when that doesn't work anymore in the 90s, it's going to be sustainable development. But in that period, from the late 40s through the 80s, when development was the reason to have national security states and to actually strengthen their military arms, people have been sacrificed, nature has been sacrificed, and we're talking a bit about protecting nature. We are not talking yet about giving up that ideology of the fact that other tribals of the planet don't necessarily have to be like the tribals of Washington. They can live in other ways. And the lesson I have learned from the environmental movements, I call them environmental movements only because it seems to be the only way to summarize these diverse struggles for rootedness. For me, each of these struggles represents the kind of struggle that's communicated in this very, very beautiful story I love, another one from Central India. And it's taught to the children as a way to teach them about the bonds with the earth. It's about a forest being on fire. And pushed by the wind, the flames began to close in on a beautiful tree on which sat a bird. An old man escaping the fire himself saw the bird and said to it, "Little bird, why don't you fly away? Have you forgotten you have wings?" And the bird answered, "Old man, do you see this empty nest above? This is where I was born. And this small nest from which you hear the chirping is where I'm bringing up my small child. I feed him with nectar from the flowers of this tree, and I live by eating its ripe fruit. And do you see the dropping below on the forest floor? Many seedlings will emerge from them, and thus do I help to spread greenery, as my parents before me did, as my children after me will. My life is linked to this tree. If it dies, I will surely die with it. No, I have not forgotten my wings. The freedom to be free, for the bird is to stay where it belonged and fight for it."

0: that little child and it's that little bird that tells me that something was very wrong in models of progress and evolution, which put man above other species and the white man above other humans. And of course started a few centuries ago. And I cannot imagine a way out of the mess in which we are without undoing the structures and the frames of mind which have been put in place over those few centuries. Caroline Merchant is with us for this meeting and was with us at the panel this afternoon. And this extremely seminal book that she's done on the death of nature talks about Bacon's lesser known work, The Masculine Birth of Time, a new concept, not just of space and belonging or lack of belonging, but a different concept of time and history and evolution and where people should go. And of course, The Masculine Birth of Time was based on setting up the empire of man above, over women and over nature. I am come in very truth leading to you, Bacon says, nature with all her children to bind her to your service and make her your slave. And the only earthly wish that Bacon had was to stretch the deplorably narrow limits of man's dominion over the universe to their promised bounds. Freedom to be free of nature and her bounds. And just as limits have been seen as constraints that must be removed if progress has to be achieved, people's ways that ensure that those limits are seen as boundaries beyond which we do not step, those ways have also to be destroyed. And that is what the project of development was about, to undo ways that would have ensured that we survive sustainably on this planet together. Undoing the lessons of development is the first step towards sustainability, not creating another set of new rules that call themselves sustainable development. And the project of development, which was based on the concept of a masculine time, creates tragically a masculinist future for all. And that's what's paradoxical. It's a worldview based only on the concept of the future. And it is what threatens the future most. The ecological appetite of the culture that thrives on the myth of progress threatens an end to history, a closer to the future. And it's interesting, out of Washington came this highly quoted piece called The End of History by someone called Fukuyama from the State Department, which talked of the end of history, not in terms of end of human existence on this planet, but in terms of the victories of the collapse of boundaries, that we had ultimately arrived at the Hegelian absolute, which was the ideology of liberal capitalism. After all, the entire world has accepted it. But there's a different kind of end of history taking place for other parts of this planet. The predatory culture that calls itself futuristic lives at the cost of the future. It colonizes the future. And the space-time shrinkage in consciousness amounts to an annihilation of the future itself. If one single unifying drive had to be identified as causing this shrinkage and closure, it is the rule of the myth of progress that human history is evolving from inferior states to superior states in each transformation. I was having coffee with my friend, Michel Silverson, who suggested that just as the series was made on the ascent of man, what we need now is a series on the descent of man. We should tell the story better. The domination of a linear concept of temporality when combined with cultural hegemony can only create a violent order in which others' pasts and their alternate futures are destroyed, and everyone's dream for the future becomes the present or past of the white man. Other paths, other ways, other histories are not perceived, and not being perceived, they're erased. How deep-seated this category of linearity has become in our thinking becomes evident to me each time discussions of other contemporary realities articulating non-Western, non-patriarchal ways of doing things raise the question, but do you want to return to the Stone Age? And each time I'm surprised at the mental shrinkage that allows the present and future of non-Western, non-masculinist cultures to be immediately converted into the past of white man's history. Other todays and other contemporaries are not ever seen as existing in the today, always in the past of the history of the white man. Integrative relationships between the soil and society, the kind that people across the third world are trying to preserve, have meant the regeneration of a society linked to the earth. Regeneration has meant that society was organized on paths other than unending, linear, upward progress. Of course, guided always by the experts in Washington. Development has disrupted those movements and those cycles and replaced it with a linear rush into the future, into the 21st century. There is, of course, a temporal inevitability that will be the 21st century. But it is not that inevitability that is invoked when the 21st century image is created. What is invoked is the image of the contemporary West, the over-consuming, over-destroying, predatory West that assumes that others are poor because they were too dumb, not because everything they had was robbed of them. Since modeling oneself on the colonizer underlies the notion of imposed development, history has been reduced to the aping of the most soulless culture that exists, and this imitation is defined as progress and modernization. Through the masculine birth of time, development has converted one subculture, that produced by white technocratic men, into an ideal to which all other cultures must strive, even though that striving destroys them. Time, robbed of history, has become the instrument of destroying histories. Obsolescence, the deliberate creation of temporal waste, has become the motive force for change, and also the motive force for destroying the lasting and the enduring. Speedier movement in linear time has become the end towards which all human striving has to be directed. Superimposing concepts of masculine time on natural rhythms has become the essence of progress and the essential reason for ecological and social breakdown. There is, of course, other ways that people have lived, other ways that they're showing us and reminding us of. There was a World Wilderness Conference at which one of the native Indian chiefs from this country had talked about one of those other ways, again related to children and the future. And he said, this is what we have been taught by elders. Take care how you place your moccasins about the earth. Step with care, for the faces of the future generations are looking up from the earth, waiting their turn for life. So the decision is simple, obey the natural law or perish. But the only way to obey the natural law or nature's ways is to have the memory of it. And it is precisely that memory that has to be erased to make development possible, to make the movement of capital and profits and returns on interests and investment and the flow of debt possible. Just as it is the capacity of the little child to say that the emperor has no clothes, and the little bird to stay where it's nested in spite of the fire around, even though it has wings. It is that collective memory that is the only thing we have. That memory happens to be alive, precisely in those parts of human society which we have assumed to be the more underdeveloped, the more backward, happens to be more alive in the more underdeveloped parts of the so-called third world, in the forests, in the peasant fields, and among the women. There's a beautiful quotation from Milan Kundera that talks about the struggle of people against power being a struggle of memory against forgetting. And I think that's the reason that when the native Indian chiefs met at Altamira, the struggle was for rootedness and it was for memory. And again, this is what Cranach said. We hold the memory of the fundamental relationship between humankind and nature. This is why we have to speak with a louder voice. This is why we are now inviting people who want to remember to walk with us. That's all we have to do. To speak, to have the freedom to not run away, and to remember to be ourselves. Thank you.
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know what's going on at 2XX right now? 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It's got your 2XX track of the week on it. It's got a great programming list letting you know exactly what's going on right here. 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

What is going on once again? It is Wednesday, and this is 2XX FM on 98.3 People Powered Radio. Starting off the show just now with a new track from Nina Jirachi called WannaCry, featuring Porter Robinson. As you know, I'm a huge Nina Jirachi fan, so it was really happy to see that new track come through. I'm going to jump straight into playing some back-to-back tracks for you this evening to help you get through your Wednesday. Starting up next, it's a track called Summer Crush, coming to you from Canberra by an artist called Queen Starletta. And then the next run of tracks after that will all be New South Wales releases

which is very exciting. We've got some new Peking Duck in there coming up, some new Pinau, and then a release from an artist that I'd not heard of before called Porcelain Boy that I'm pretty excited to dive into. We're going to have a couple of songs in a row now. As I mentioned, that first one coming to you from Queen Starletter called Summer Crush. And then after that, we're going to have Ultraviolet by Hellcat Speed Racer. And I'll check in with you regarding the songs after that when I come back and speak to you after the break. I hope you enjoy. God bless and happy Wednesday.

awesome selection of tracks coming to you on your Wednesday from all local artists, which is very cool. At the top of that track break, we had Summer Crush by Queen Starletta coming to you from Canberra. Then after that, Ultraviolet by Hellcat Speed Racer from New South Wales. Take a Trip featuring LX by Arky Waters. Just a Gent, My Way. All three of those, Hellcat Speed Racer, Arky Waters, and Just a Gent, coming to you from New South Wales. Speaking of new tracks from New South Wales, I've got a new one from Peking Duck coming to you that features Killer Mike, Nate Hussar, and King Starlight. And another one from Panao as well called Chemistry featuring Masterpiece. And after that, an artist that I've not listened to before, aside from when I found this track that I'm really excited to play for you, which is another New South Wales-based artist. And the track is called Wanting with an Open Wound from the artist Porcelain Boy. I am pretty excited about bringing that to you. But before we do that, my name is Callum. This is Go Go Go, where we play dance music on 2XX FM 98.3. 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If there's an episode that you really liked that you want to listen to again, they stay up there for a couple of weeks, which is pretty exciting. 2XXFM is people-powered radio, as you may or may not know, meaning that everybody who pitches in here, well, 99% of the people who pitch in to keep this place running, are volunteers that share a unified vision that Canberrans need local community radio that caters to its unique cultural and interest groups. And if that's something that appeals to you, then get in touch with the studio. You can email at chat@2xxfm.org.au, or you can hop on the website, and that one as well is 2xx2xxfm.org.au, to have a look at some of the ways that you might like to get involved, because there are plenty and it's super fun and really rewarding. Anyway, gonna take you into the next group of tracks now, starting with the new Peking Duck number. That is a lot of fun. Happy Wednesday. I hope the week is treating you well, and I'll see you in a little bit.

That last track that we just heard was Waiting For You by Self Tape. Before that, we had Wanting With An Open Wound by Porcelain Boy. Before that was the new track from Pinal featuring Masterpiece Chemistry. And before that, we had Can't Fit In, the new track by Peking Duck, who have just released a new album, which is very exciting. We are going to get pretty much straight into our next batch of tracks here. Got one more local for you, a new release from the New South Wales-based, well, Sydney-based producer Sweat Baby, who has been really making a name for themselves recently. I've been playing them quite a lot on the show since they released their first EP. And this one is a newer single and it's called Catcher. That's going to be it for the local portion of tonight, because then I've got some fun tracks that I want to jump into on a little bit of a world tour. We're going to be going to Mexico, Egypt and Sierra Leone. But I'll give you this track from Sweat Baby and then I'll catch up with you again after that. Enjoy.

That was the new release Catcher from Sydney-based Sweat Baby, and apologies for the late language warning on that one. A bit slow off the mark. I should have been a bit quicker on that front, so my apologies. We are going to be going on a bit of a world tour next, from Mexico to Egypt and then Sierra Leone, with our last couple of tracks coming to you from Ivan Martinez, DJ Kimo, and Amar. Amar is from Sierra Leone with his track Secret Waves, DJ Kimo from Egypt with Trumpet Fever, and Ivana Martinez coming to you from Mexico with the track Witness a Sunset. Thank you very much. This has been another Go, Go, Go Wednesday with me, Callum, on 2XX FM, People Powered Radio. 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Happy hump day. I'll leave you with these tracks and I will see you next time. I hope you enjoy the rest of your week.

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0: Hi, I'm Andrew Kuduri from the Australian Music Radio Airplay Project, better known as AMRAP. 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The CBAA brings you Australian Music is Bloody Great, a radio series delivered by the Community Radio Network featuring some great Australian artists talking about and playing great Australian artists. 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
1: Hey, this is Bryn from Mac the Knife, and this week I'm hosting Australian Music is Bloody Great on AMRAP. AMRAP is the home of community radio in Australia, and so if you're looking for new Aussie music that's undiscovered, or even from bands that are, if you're just a listener, if you're a radio host, AMRAP is the place that you can find all the songs that you will ever need. Because Australian music is bloody great. I'll tell you that much for free. My first pick is a little band called Dust, all the way from Newcastle, with the first single off the album from last year, Sky is Falling, Drawbacks. It just packs a massive punch, and every time I hear it, it just gets me so G'd up. So I thought it'd be the perfect start to this list.

That was Dust with their song Drawbacks here on Australian Music is Bloody Great. And I'm Bryn from Mac the Knife, hosting this week's show. And next up, we have a track from a band called Behind You called Cell. Behind You are one of my favourite bands in the world to see live. I'm a bit biased because their lead singer Harry is also one of my favourite people in the world. They just have this like animalistic, dark energy. It's so fun. You get in a mosh pit too. Here it is.

That was Inner West Band Behind You with their track Cell here on Australian Music is Bloody Great, hosted by myself, Bryn Chapman Parish. I'm the lead singer of a band called Mac the Knife, also from the inner west of Sydney. Next up here on Australian Music is Bloody Great, we've got a track from Bennett's Grove called Sternum. We had the pleasure of playing with Bennett's Grove last week, and they are so tight and so unique, and I've not been able to stop listening to this track since then.

0: That was Bennett's Grove with Cernan. Next up, we've got Emma Yu with her new track, Film Set. We're playing with Emma Yu on Friday the 14th at The Tote in Melbourne. And when we all heard this track for the first time, we were like, yeah, we would love to play with this person. It's a very dreamy, lovely soundscape. So here it is.
1: This next song contains some strong language.

That was Emma Yu with Film Set, and I am Bryn Chapman Parrish from Mac the Knife, hosting Australian Music is Bloody Great. Next up, we've got a band who goes by two names, either DVD or Digital Versatile Disc. Pick your poison. And their track is called Progress. We played with these guys up in the Northern Rivers a few weeks ago, and I was blown away by this, like, their fun stage energy. It reminds me of Viagra Boys, Squid, Dry Cleaning. And yeah, this track is a really fun, jagged

That was DVD or digital versatile disc with their track Progress. Here on Australian Music is bloody great. Oh, that's a burp. Which brings us to the end of my list for this week's Australian Music is bloody great. I'm Bryn from Mac the Knife, and to finish it off, I'm gonna play you our newest track, Take Me to the Meeting, which we're very, very proud of, and we've been so grateful for all the support across community radio throughout Australia. This song is about not trusting your heart when it's telling you that maybe something isn't the right decision, but you pursue it anyway. I've been Bryn from Mac the Knife, hosting this week's Australian Music is Bloody Great, and thank you so much to MRAP for having me. If you are a listener, a lover of music, if you're a radio host yourself, MRAP is the place to find new, undiscovered, fresh Australian music. We love you, MRAP.

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I acknowledge the traditional custodians of the lands this program is broadcast from. I pay my respects to elders past, present and emerging, and I extend that respect to other Aboriginal and Torres Strait Islander people who may be listening. Always was,

G'day. Welcome to the first Australian Music Hour. My name's Steve Norwood, and I'll be with you for the next little while playing a selection of great music from Indigenous artists in this country. We have a few older songs on the program today. We've also got a little bit of hip-hop with the political edge, and some optimistic songs as well. We kicked off the show with the Pigram Brothers and Johnny Walker's Shoes, a song that I think really heralded the Pigram Brothers' commercial success as a band. A great band. They've been inducted into the Western Australian Music Industry Hall of Fame, and Stephen Pigram this year received the Red Ochre Artistic Excellence Award for 2026. He got that in June. He's been around 50 years or so in the music industry. I'll probably need to give an explicit language warning about a couple of songs that are coming up on the program today. And right now we're going to get stuck into a song from Vic Sims, an older song. This was recorded in 1972 in Bathurst Jail. And it comes from the album The Loner, which is such an important album in Australian music history that it's been placed into the National Film and Sound Archives in Canberra. This is Vic Sims, Living My Life by the Days.

That was a song called Shifting Sands from the late Belang T. E. Lewis. And Belang Lewis sadly passed away several years ago at the fairly young age of 59, had a heart attack. He was a celebrated actor. He's appeared in several renowned Australian films. He's also a jazz musician who toured Europe playing. And just as an aside, he carried the Olympic torch in Melbourne in the year 2000. We're going to have a track now from Thelma Plum. This is one of the first songs that she released. I was lucky enough to see her play at the Maya Music Bowl when she'd only just released the EP, Rosie, which this song appears on. It came out in 2013 when she was 19 years old. And Thelma Plum is about to embark on a bit of a tour of Australia, and she'll be playing mainly an acoustic show. She's well worth seeing. This is Thelma Plum and Dollar.

That was Moju and Think Twice. Moju describes herself as First Nations Wiradjuri, second generation Filipino, and third culture and third gender sort of a kid. You're listening to the First Australian Music Hour with Steve Norwood. We're going to have a song now from Vince Jones, not the jazz musician, but a Matu elder from Western Australia. This is a song called Crime Scene. It comes from a compilation CD called Sounds of the Midwest, which came out in 2021 via Western Australian Music. And it's quite an upbeat music on this song, but it's a very serious subject. It's about a massacre that happened on the Canning stock route in the 1930s at a significant waterhole for the Matu people. This is Vince Jones and Crime Scene.

0: They're able to make the victim look like the criminal, and the criminal look like the victim. Police grab the brother and beat him unmercifully, and then charge him with assaulting them. They use the press to make it look like he is the criminal and they're the victim. This is how they do it. And if you study how they do it here, then you'll know how they do it over here. It's the same game going all the time.
1: Much respect to Bex and Sir Rec. Now can the nameless MC step up to this mic and flex? Yes.

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Herd the worst of the Aborigines into one area, then put a chemical in their water that sent them sterile. In time, there'd be none of them left. Well, that solution has been put forward by none other than one of the Premier's closest friends, West Australian mining magnate, Lang Hatch.

0: them out quick. Quick.
1: Are no good to themselves. You can't accept things. The half caste, and this is where most of the trouble comes. I would dope the water up so that they were sterile and would breed themselves out in fish. And that-

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So they brought him

0: them out.
1: Now, I wouldn't mind, Philip, if it was just the black, the true Aborigine. But there are so many hybrids, and they're nearly white. And this is where it hurts me. Hurts me. Hurts me. Hurts me.
2: That was AB Original, Briggs and Trials with Call 'Em Out, a great song that comes from the Reclaim Australia album. And just to let you know, Briggs's project, his heavy metal project, Big Nota, has an album due out in September. Songs in the Key of Wrestling will be the name of the album. And before that, we had hip-hop group White House. They're a Newcastle-based band made up of Grant Saunders, also known as Sonic Nomad, his cousin, guitarist Al Morris, and a really hot Sri Lankan rhythm section. The song from White House was called Wake Up and comes from the album A Funky Intervention. We're going to have a track now from Bundjalung rapper Mr. Rhodes. This is from the album Roadhouse, Damn Sure.
3: Ladies and gentlemen, the winner of this contest

That was a track called Sister Girls from 2018, and it comes from three very powerful female rappers who go by the name of O'Ether, Our Earth the Heart Acknowledges, made up of Lady Lash, also known as Crystal Mercy, Miss Hood, Mariki Hood, and Dizzy Doolin, Charmaine Armstrong. We're going to have a song now from Brenda Webb, a singer and actress. She put out some music in the early 90s, and this is a track that was released in 1993. It was nominated for an ARIA Award for Best Independent Release in 1994. This is Brenda Webb, Little Black Girl.

that's almost it for this week. You've been listening to the First Australian Music Hour with Steve Norwood. And we're currently listening to a track called Nayun from Yirrindah. Yirrindah are a great group. They're made up of Bucula songman Fred Leone and musician Samuel Pankhurst. And they combine ancient Aboriginal language with modern music production. I'm going to leave you with an optimistic track from Wemba Wemba rapper Ridzi Ray. I'll be back next week with another music program. Until then, thanks for listening.

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Who knows, that's life I guess. Just know I'll be wishing you the best, and the good old days got me feeling depressed. I'm done looking back, better days ahead, and the love that we shared I will never forget. I've been wondering how you're getting by.

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Luminous Evening, music from American composer Jeff Pierce and his new recording, Skyward. It begins this 1656th broadcast of Ultima Thule, ambient and atmospheric music from across the ages and around the world with me, George Cruikshank. We're coming to you from Sydney, Australia, and the studios of Ultima Thule Ambient Media. And in Sydney, we're heard on 2MBS Fine Music Sydney. In Canberra, we're on Art Sound FM 92.7 and elsewhere in Australia on stations of the Community Radio Network. In the Carolinas, we're on Radio CLT and elsewhere in North America on stations of the PRX, the Public Radio Exchange. Continuing now, new music from Solace Road. This is Escape to Dream.

We've been listening this evening to music from three new and recent releases. We began with Solace Road and Escape to Dream. Motions to Ponder, A Premonition and Existence were some of the pieces there. We then heard from Quiet Geometry of Light, an album by Between Heaven and Sky. Sublimation and Earth's Shadow were the tracks there. More music from Jeff Pierce and his new recording Skyward followed that with The Lyrids and Rain This Morning, before one more piece from Solace Road to round out the selection with Echoes of Moment. You heard all of that on this 1656th broadcast of Ultima Thule, ambient and atmospheric music from across the ages and around the world with me, George Cruikshank. For more information about the show and to take a look at our playlists, go to our website at ultimathule.info. 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Stephen Howard's the man here next week, and as always, I'll be back in a fortnight. To take us out, one more piece from Between Heaven and Sky. 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

livid, like it's with Uber and a New York Minute. Nelly flied low, everybody's seen it. Rocket chickpeas, sees fans' face in it. It's about ratings, so go ahead and get it. You can like my page, doesn't mean you're committed. 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

French Chateau.

Once the moss of Jekyll Hyde, I'll keep my vials closed. I've got a new brain. Interior redecorate. 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

feel guilty that I like you. Appreciation evolve into affection, I'm sorry this impulsive, can't control it. My sanity knows the vanity, but the heart wants what it wants. I wanna get a bit closer to you, but it's harder than it sounds. That's why I feel guilty that I like you. We just know each other, you probably wouldn't even call me a friend. But when the vibe resonates, every day feels like a catalyst event. That's how I know I've fallen in love. Sorry, but I'm just curious. I wanna know what you like, how you feel, what makes you happy, who you wanna be. I wanna know your fears, your sorrow, your trouble, your desires, and your dreams. Skip the how you doing, they don't expect the answer to be anything genuine. But I feel guilty, and I feel scared. Scared of my attention with the good intention becoming intrusive. Scared that we got some pleasant dynamics, and whatever I do, my roommate.

How can I like you while knowing so little about you? I don't even know if you're single. How do I know that I didn't gaslight myself into being into you? They tell me to be my best to get ready for love. Love isn't something that is winnable. But should love be this stressful? Cause I feel so guilty. I don't know if it will be comfortable knowing you're on my mind much more often than you think. Expectations are inevitable, but I shouldn't place them on you by any means. I wonder if it makes you feel the same as others, that I'm unstable emotionally. But when they're troubled, they go to me. The price that I pay for the empathy. I don't take companionship for granted. Learned it the hard way when I was 17. I don't ever beg for attention. I want connection, but sick makes me kinda weak. I come with a motive, emotional burden. It isn't fair for you, don't you think? But like you, I just... I just start hating me. I hate myself for being dramatic in this, and nothing is the best action in this. I'll probably stay.

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1: Good morning, I'm Laura Devoy. The Israel Defence Forces has ruled out criminal wrongdoing in a strike on a World Central Kitchen convoy in Gaza in 2024. Australian Zomi Frankham and six other aid workers were killed in the strike. In a statement, the IDF says it mistakenly believed the vehicles contained Hamas military operatives. It says notwithstanding serious failures in the process that led to the assessment, the decisions of the commanders did not raise reasonable suspicion of criminal misconduct. Gambling advertisements on television will be limited to three per hour between 5 a.m. and 8:30 p.m., will be banned on player jerseys and in stadiums, and users will be able to opt out of seeing them online altogether. Labor's contentious gambling reforms have passed federal parliament. A report by former Labor MP Peter Murphy, who died in 2023, recommended a total ban on wagering ads and inducements, neither of which was included in this legislation. Solar, wind power and a battery boom are pushing wholesale power prices down across most Australian states, according to a new report. But overnight energy prices remain high in many regions and could rise if new generation and storage projects do not arrive in time to replace closing coal plants. The Australian Energy Regulator released its annual electricity market report today, which recommended changes for both consumers and the government to keep power prices down. It follows record-breaking adoption of rooftop solar and household batteries in Australia. Thousands of music lovers from around Australia are descending on outback New South Wales despite heavy rain and storms in the area. Alyssa Delfs has more.
2: The Mundi Plains will be alive with music and packed with festival goers who have gathered despite the rain for the annual Mundi Bash. The event attracts punters from around the country to the pop-up town of Mundiville, 40 kilometres north of Broken Hill in far west New South Wales, with many camping for the duration of the bash or staying in Broken Hill and Silverton. 22 Australian acts will perform, including Hot Potato Band and Jessica Malboy, who are making their debuts at the event, with many returnees also taking the stage.
1: Meantime, organisers say the rain has forced them to limit the number of patrons. In a statement, Greg Donovan said the rain experienced over an 11-day period is close to and will likely exceed the all-time record for Broken Hill, and the site is not able to accommodate all campers and attendees. Archaeologists in Sri Lanka have found 17 gold-plated Buddha statues at a UNESCO World Heritage site believed to have been a monastery centuries ago. The BBC's Enbarasan Etharajan has more details.
3: The rare find came during excavations of a rampart of the Abhayagiri temple complex in the central Sri Lankan town of Anuradhapura, an ancient capital of the island nation. An official said this was the most significant discovery in the archaeologically protected area in more than three decades. Officials said further testing was required to determine the historical period the statues belonged to. The heritage site is believed to have been a monastery more than 2,000 years ago.
1: Turning to sport, in tennis, Nick Kyrgios has been provisionally suspended after testing positive to cocaine at an ATP event in Spain in June. In a statement on social media, Kyrgios said he made a mistake and took full responsibility for it. Cocaine is banned in competition under the tennis anti-doping program, and provisional suspensions are mandatory for positive tests.
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Hello there and welcome to this week's episode of Global Village. My name's Habib, and for the next hour I'll be taking you on a musical journey that celebrates life through the culture and diversity of world music. Thanks for joining us for the program today. Some of the countries we'll be visiting include Spain, Japan, Cuba, and Zimbabwe. So wherever you may happen to be listening in this big wide world, sit back, get comfortable, because our magical carpet is about to take off. To start the show today, let's go to Serbia.

Music from Brazil by A Bossa Elétrica and the track Tombo in 7/4. And that's from the album The Very Best of Brazil. And before that, music from Zimbabwe by Oliver Mutukutsi and the track Nadima Ndabetsa from the album The Tuku Years. And to open the show today, music from Serbia by Marina Zivkovic and the title track from her album Lavica. 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Let's continue our musical odyssey now and go to the Caribbean island of Cuba.

0: music from Guinea in Africa by Mori Kante and the track Diananko from the album Sabu. And before that, music from Japan by DJ Masanori Ikeda, who goes by the name of Mansfield, and the track Love You More from the album Tokyo, The Sex, The City, The Music. And to open that set, music from Cuba by Familia Valera Miranda, and the track was Sekem La Chumbamba from the album Unwired Latin America. You're listening to Global Village across Australia on the Community Radio Network. Hope you're enjoying the program so far. Let's continue our musical journey now and hear a familiar voice from Colombia.
1: Ya sé que no vendrás todo lo que fue el tiempo.
0: By Familia Valera Miranda, and the track was

0: Thank you.
1: A live recording there from Radio Tarifa, who come from Spain. We heard two tracks, La Mosca, and prior to that, El Mandil de Carolina. And they're both taken from the album Fiebre. And before that, music from Madagascar by Vakoka, and the track Aumbi Mazava Loha from the album Introducing Vakoka. And to open that set, none other than the lovely voice of Shakira and the song we heard, Estoy Aquí, released in 1995, was the single that launched her international career. And that is taken from her album Pies Descalzos. You're listening to Global Village across Australia on the Community Radio Network. And that brings us to the end of the program today. I hope you've enjoyed listening to Global Village, and I look forward to your company again at the same time next week. I'm going to leave you now with music from Iraq. This is Nasheer Shama from the album Oxfam Arabia.

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2: Good morning, I'm Laura Devoy. The federal government says it's outraged the Israeli government has decided not to pursue criminal proceedings against those responsible for killing Zomi Frankem and her World Central Kitchen colleagues. The aid workers were killed in Israeli strikes on a convoy in Gaza in 2024. Overnight, the Israel Defence Forces said it mistakenly believed the vehicles contained Hamas military operatives, but found the decisions of the commanders did not raise reasonable suspicion of criminal misconduct. In a statement issued this morning, Foreign Minister Penny Wong said the decision falls far short of the accountability Australia expects. Gaming platform Roblox has committed to implementing a range of measures to protect children online from grooming, sexual exploitation and abuse. eSafety says earlier this year it identified gaps in Roblox's safety systems, which allowed adults to send connection requests to children and no option to restrict visibility of children's profiles and biographies. The regulator says while Roblox believes it is meeting its obligations under the Online Safety Act, it has committed to strengthening the settings of children's accounts and preventing adults from contacting unknown children without parental consent. Prosecutors will argue the sentence handed to Aaron Patterson for three counts of murder and one of attempted murder was manifestly inadequate. Patterson was sentenced to life in prison with a non-parole period of 33 years after a jury found her guilty of murdering three relatives and attempting to murder a fourth by feeding them a meal containing death cap mushrooms. Yesterday, the Victorian Court of Appeal heard from Patterson's lawyers, who argued she'd suffered a miscarriage of justice. Today, it'll hear from prosecutors who are appealing the sentence. New data shows a drop in daily smoking rates. According to the Australian Institute of Health and Welfare, 8.3% of people smoked tobacco daily in 2022-23. Last year, that figure was down to 5.6%. The latest National Drug Strategy Household Survey also found a third of people who smoke purchased illicit tobacco in the past 3 months. Australia is turning yellow today to support life-saving cancer research. David Wilson reports.
3: Today marks the 40th Daffodil Day. Run by the Cancer Council, the event sees Australians don yellow daffodils as a symbol of hope, resilience and progress. It also raises money for vital cancer research, support services and patient care. Events are being held across the country and more than 9,000 people are set to participate in the Daffodil Dip, that is going for an early morning swim at the beach or in a pool. The Cancer Council says investment in research helped fund advancements in cancer prevention, screening and treatment, which have increased survival rates from 46% in the late 1980s to around 72% today.
2: Astronomers have discovered what they describe as the fastest star ever observed in our galaxy. The BBC's Paddy Maguire has the story.
4: The star, which is travelling at 25,000 kilometres a second, about 100,000 times faster than a commercial jet, is orbiting the supermassive black hole at the heart of the Milky Way. Scientists say its unusual proximity to that, rather than its speed, means they can use it as a probe to visualise how gravity is acting on space and time. Black holes, which lurk at the centre of almost every large galaxy, have a gravitational pull so strong not even light can escape. The researchers hope this star may reveal more about their enigmatic dominance in the universe.
2: Turning to sports, Socceroo Nishan Belupele is heading to Europe. The 25-year-old is transferring from Melbourne Victory to FC Ingolstadt in Germany.
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5: I'm Maeve Wingate, a long-time subscriber and supporter of Community Radio 2XX. I was a volunteer with 2XX way back in 1978 through to 2000. Great. And I want to say happy 50th birthday. Keep going strong.
6: 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Morning Canberra, and fair warning, today's forecast is wetter than a duck's bathwater. We're on 8 degrees right now, feels like 6, and there's a 95% chance of rain. 95, that's not a chance of rain. That's rain with a formal RSVP. The clouds have well and truly understood the assignment. It will stay cloudy all day, but the main soggy event clocks on late this arvo and hangs around for the evening, so the commute home could get wet, wild and woolly. After weeks of me telling you, leave it at home, the Broly finally gets her big moment. We're heading for a top of 17 soggy scene, before dipping to 8 overnight. But here's the silver lining, and she's a beauty. Saturday, it's mostly sunny with a max of 18, and Sunday's partly cloudy at 17, with barely a drop in sight. Grey today, A-OK by the weekend, the rain's doing a Thursday cameo, and then clearing off. So drive safe on those slick roads, keep the socks dry, and remember, a wet Thursday just makes a sunny Saturday even sweeter. Today's colour, gumboot green, and your lucky numbers are 9, 63, and 77. Stay dry, Canberra.
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6: 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Good morning, Canberra. You're listening to The Breakfast Show with Tina and Leon. Hello, how are you? If you're an early bird, you would have been listening to Global Music with Habib Massad before the news, but now let's get stuck into breakfast. Chile Gonzalez. They hold an actual Guinness World Record for the longest solo concert ever, over 27 hours. This one, it's considerably shorter. Here's Oregano. And good morning, Canberra. You have found the only station worth finding, and it's 2XX.

0: 10 past 7, you're on 2XX. That was Chilly Gonzalez with Oregano, a little piano mischief in the morning. And you can't argue with that. Let's say good morning to Tina.
1: Good morning.
0: And I believe you have a Parisian track for us.
1: I do. Well, it's an album called The Best of Paris. And as everyone knows, I love a bit of French. And this is Jean Sablon, who's quite a long time ago. I don't know if he's still alive, but he was a favourite of my father's, actually. And my father was a huge francophile. That's why probably I like French things. The track is called Si Tu M'aimes.
2: Écoute-moi, chérie. Écoute, chérie, je ne veux pas t'ennuyer avec ma jalousie. Mais je t'aime tant, tu sais. Et toi, tu m'aimes. Alors...

If your weekend plans usually involve a good gig, rewatch of a classic film, or an excuse to feel nostalgic, Canberra's got you covered this next couple of weeks. First up, Friday 21st, alt indie four-piece Sesame Girl bring their Butterfly Wing in a Silver Locket tour to Descent Cafe and Bar, celebrating their new EP. They've already shared stages with Spacey Jane, Vacations and Teen Jesus and the Gene Teasers, and picked up love from Enemy, Rough Trade and Clash along the way. So this is your very much a catch them before everyone else does kind of night. Doors from 7:30, tickets through Humantics. Then if your idea of a big night is more of a cult classic on a Sunday afternoon than Mosh Pit, the Real McCoy Film Group is screening the 1955 noir masterpiece, The Night of the Hunter, at Canberra Museum and Gallery on Sunday the 30th at 12:30. It's dark, impressionistic and a little haunting, and considered one of the defining films of the Southern Gothic genre. Basically, the original elevated horror, decades before that was even a genre tag. And running the whole time in the background of all this is the 2XX celebrating 50 years, our own milestone exhibition at CMAG for anyone who grew up half listening to community radio in the car or who's only recently discovered what people-powered radio even means. It's a chance to trace the station's story from its scrappy Radio ANU beginnings in 1976 right through to now. Protest, punk, folk and everything in between on until September 6th. Gig, film, a bit of local history, pick your lane or do all three. 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Now, given the title of the next track, this feels like the exact right song for whatever's currently burning your tongue. Craig Ventruski's ragtime guitar specialist, the kind of player who makes 1900s parlor music sound like it's having more fun than anything on the charts. 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

0: Craig Ventrusco, Scalding Hot Coffee Rag, aptly named, hopefully accurately timed. Tina, are you a coffee drinker?
1: Absolutely not, Leon. No, don't do it.
0: Tea's more classy?
1: Because I don't like it. No. Oh. Well, I am English, so tea's the thing, isn't it, really?
0: Perfect. What do you have for us next?
1: Oh, we've got Darren Coggan. Everybody knows I love Darren Coggan. He started out as a country singer, really, but he does a lot of other stuff as well. Writes his own stuff, but also does... he's well known for his tribute shows of Cat Stevens, Glen Campbell, you name it, John Denver. He's done all of those. Comes regularly to the Q, our wonderful theatre in Queanbeyan. And I devotedly go every time he's here, pretty much, if I can. Sometimes it books out so quickly that sometimes you miss out. But anyway, from an album called The Wide Horizon, this is A Beautiful Ride.

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It's one of those Eastern European folk melodies. It's been passed hand to hand for over a century. Nobody quite agrees who wrote it first, which somehow feels appropriate for a song this restless. Sigani Weaver, her take keeps the wandering campfire energy intact. This is 2XX, and you'll be listening to Dark Eyes.

0: Sigourney Weaver there with Dark Eyes. Whenever I play that track, my mum always thinks I'm talking about Sigourney Weaver, but no, not that Weaver. So that was Dark Eyes, a song with more passports than most of us have, and I think Tina's got a song next for us for somebody else that has dark eyes.
1: I have. But I love that track. Oh, it's fantastic. Louis Armstrong singing Mac the Knife from an album called Stomping at the Savoy, which contains music from Benny Goodman, Louis Armstrong, Count Basie, and somebody else. Glenn Miller, of course, from quite a while ago. And this, off you go.
2: Dig, man, there goes Mac the Knife.

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Mac the Knife. Always good to head back to our favourites. Quick weather update, Canberra, mid-show weather check. And the short version is dry for now, drenched later. We're on 8 degrees, feels like 7, which by this month's standards is practically balmy. But don't get comfy, there's a 95% chance of rain, and the Bureau reckons the clouds are saving the big soggy show for late this arvo and evening. So if you're out and about after lunch, the brolly is not an option, she is essential. Top of 17 today, 17 with a rainy sheen, then a mild 8 overnight, because the clouds are at least tucking us in. The weekend, though, has a proper redemption arc. Saturday's cloud clearing with a max of 18, and Sunday's partly cloudy at 17. One wet Thursday, and then the sun's back on shift. Fair trade, I'd say. So, seize the dry morning, dodge the soggy arvo, and start planning Saturday. Reminder that today's colour is Gumboat Green, and your lucky numbers are 9, 63, and 77. Let's listen to some Bill Withers' Lovely Day. Now, Bill Withers holds one of the longest sustained notes in pop history on this track, over 18 seconds without a breath, apparently recorded on the first take. No pressure for the rest of your Thursday. This is 2XX.

0: You're listening to 2XX, The Breakfast Show, and that's Bill Withers with A Lovely Day. And if that note didn't wake you up, the coffee is probably not working. Tina, what have you got lined up for us?
1: I've got an album called Timeless by Bob Dylan and Glenn Emer. And if you've never heard of them, they're very good. I came across them first at a venue tucked away in Allambie. If you're familiar with Sydney and you're looking for some good music, you should Google Humph Hall. The building's an old Uniting Church, which was bought by a couple because they wanted to set up a music venue, mainly folk, but there's a lot more than that. Sometimes they have films. But Bob Dylan is a very good violin. I'm not sure whether you call it a violin or a fiddle in this, probably a violin in this kind of music. And Glenn Emer is a pianist. When I first saw him, he was playing with an accordionist, but who's now no longer with us. But they specialize, they're all instrumentals. They specialize in sort of old standards like this one, which is Till There Was You.

0: Bob Dylan and Glenn Emere with Till There Was You. And it just occurred to me that I seem to be going back in time a lot with their tracks this week. So I was just interested to know if Mac the Knife was indeed from the Throbney Opera, which was Kurt Weill and the music and Bertolt Brecht the lyrics. And I found out that that was actually came out in 1928, meaning that that track is nearly 100 years, that song is nearly 100 years old, and that's still going very strong, and I wonder how much longer it'll go on for.
1: Oh, easily another 100
0: probably
1: years.
0: Forever.
1: Yeah. It's a classic.
0: Okay, so that was all.
1: Oh. Yeah. I'm going to play Wang Dang Doodle by Coco Taylor. Coco Taylor was crowned the Queen of the Blues by Willie Dixon himself. And this track, which he wrote for her, became her signature. It's a bit loud. It's a bit chaotic. It's meant to be. And this is Community Radio, the way it was always meant to sound, real, local and live, 2XX 98.3.

Coco Taylor. Jumping ahead of itself there. Coco Taylor, that was, with Wang Wang Doodle, Chaos But the Good Kind. And here's for this week's new release rundown for Canberra cinemas. If you're chasing something with a dark, twisted edge, Teenage Sex and Death at Camp Miasma mashes together drama, horror and romance in what sounds like a summer camp slasher with a beating heart underneath the scares. Perfect for anyone who likes their horror with a bit of teenage angst mixed in. For thrill seekers, after mystery and momentum, The End of Oak Street. It blends action, adventure and mystery into a ride that promises stakes, secrets and probably at least one big reveal you won't see coming. Families and nostalgia chasers, you can get a treat with Tom and Jerry Forbidden Compass, the latest animated adventure comedy outing for the classic cat and mouse duo. It's a solid pick if you're after something lighter to take the kids to, or you just want to relive that childhood joy. And for a change of pace entirely, H is for Hawk. It brings biography and drama together, the kind of quietly powerful film that tends to show up around award seasons. Worth catching if you're in the mood for something more reflective than explosive. Four very different films for very different moods. And if you want the full lowdown on any of them, tune in to Films for Today with Jimmy Bernasconi right here on 2XX every Sunday from 1 p.m. to 1:30. Jimmy will take you through this week's new releases in more detail with reviews, ratings and all the info you need to plan your next trip to the cinema. Catch it Sunday, 1 p.m. only on 2XX. Next up is Uramil. He's a Yolngu singer-songwriter from Arnhem Land, part of a serious musical dynasty. His family includes members of Yothu Yindi. Get happy. It's as direct as the title suggests, and this is Breakfast on 2XX.

0: was Uramel with Again Happy, and I love it when a track does exactly what it promises.
1: And coming up next, something from the National Multicultural Festival, our very own Canberra Multicultural Festival, from 2014. And I was given this album, actually. I was chatting to someone at the National Folk Festival at an African stall, and this suddenly... he must have had a few spare copies. I think the person who made it actually put it together. And it claims to be Afro-Latin funk, Caribbean roots and beyond. But seems that most of it is in the Latin category. So we're going to hear Hey Mister from Soul Nation. Not sure if I ought to say that, Soul Nation, but I don't know if Nación is a Spanish word. So we'll go with Soul Nation. Okay.

just coming up to the news. But before that, Los Fabulous Cadillacs. They're an Argentine ska rock royalty. And they've been fusing punk, reggae and Latin rhythm since the mid-80s, long before genre blending was a marketing term. Vos Sabas, it brings that horn-driven chaos in full, and this is 2XX.

0: Laura Devoy. The foreign minister will summon Israel's ambassador to Australia after the Israel Defence Forces decided not to pursue criminal proceedings against those responsible for strikes on aid workers in Gaza 2 years ago. Australian Zomi Frankham was among seven World Central Kitchen workers killed in the strikes. Overnight, the IDF said it mistakenly believed the vehicles contained Hamas military operatives. In a statement, Penny Wong said Australia was outraged by the finding. She says she has directed Australia's ambassador to Israel to convey the government's views directly to Israel. The Commonwealth National Preventive Mechanism has raised concerns about the detention of children at Villawood Immigration Detention Centre. The NPM visited the facility in Sydney in March. In a statement, the Commonwealth Ombudsman says his key concerns include insufficient staffing, hazardous deterioration and disrepair of the built environment, and seemingly free movement of illicit substances. Ian Anderson says he was also worried about children's access to education and the impact of prolonged detention on their well-being. He has made 15 recommendations. The Australian Energy Regulator says growing wind, solar and battery supply helped ease pressure in the energy market. The latest electricity market performance report found wholesale prices fell across all national electricity market regions last year. It says new entry and more diverse ownership of generation is improving competition, but pressures remain at certain times of the day and in particular regions. The regulator's Jared Ball says batteries are increasingly shaping wholesale prices, but alone will not resolve every pressure in the market. A new program for children in youth detention centres aims to help them express themselves through song. The Hear Me Out Music Behind Bars program from the Australian Children's Music Foundation will be undertaking workshops to help children process their experiences by writing music. It begins next month at Cobham Youth Justice Centre in Western Sydney. Speaking to National Radio News, General Manager Francis Georgeson explains the benefits of music for those in youth detention.
1: Through the power of songwriting and putting words on the paper. Through that, we believe that they're able to work through some of the issues that they've got and the life that they've had and be able to look at that from in a different way, and then that could hopefully provide a pathway through to a better life for them.
0: Chinese state media says a space startup company has successfully recovered the first stage of a reusable rocket on land for the first time. The rocket was launched on Wednesday morning. Its booster then made a controlled descent to a landing site. The BBC's Enbarasin Ithirajan has more details.
2: State media described the recovery as a major breakthrough in China's reusable rocket technology. Landspace now joins Elon Musk's SpaceX and Jeff Bezos's Blue Origin as the only private companies to have landed an orbital-class booster. Space experts say the ability to return, recover and reuse a booster is crucial to reduce costs and make it easier to put satellites into orbit.
0: Turning to sport, in tennis, Nick Kyrgios has been provisionally suspended after testing positive to cocaine at an ATP event in Spain in June. In a statement on social media, Kyrgios said he made a mistake and took full responsibility for it. Cocaine is banned in competition under the tennis anti-doping program, and provisional suspensions are mandatory for positive tests.
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5: 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Canberra, here is your weather call for the morning and a small miracle. It's 9 degrees and it actually feels like 9. The wind chills taken the morning off. First honest forecast all week. The rest of the story stays soggy, 95% chance of rain, with the proper drenching booked in for late this arvo and evening. So if you're heading out after lunch, the Brolly's going to be your best mate. Top of 17 today, then a mild 8 overnight. The clouds are keeping the doona on for us. And the weekend, well, it's still looking like a treat. Saturday clears to a sunny 18. Sunday's partly cloudy at 17. Wet today, a winner by the weekend. Canberra's just making us earn it. Today's colour is gumboot green, and your lucky numbers are 9, 63 and 77. Stay dry, Canberra.
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5: Right, time for your second win, Canberra. If the first hour of breakfast got you vertical, and this one's for actually getting out the door. You're still with breakfast, and it's still Tina and Leon, and you're still on 2XX, same show. But the coffee's kicked in harder now, and so have we. Red is Perth via Sydney, and Better is the kind of clean-cut R&B pop track built for exactly this next half hour of breakfast. Post-news, pre-work, needing a lift. This is 2XX.

0: 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Doing exactly what the title is asking of it. Tina.
1: Right. Compilation album full of Cajun music. It's called Roots of Cajun, 20 Cajun Classics. So the track I'm going to play is called Jolie Blonde, and the protagonists are the Hackberry Ramblers. That's coming up now.

That was the Hackberries with Jolie Blonde. Next up, the Cat Empire. They formed at a Melbourne high school, and half the horn section apparently still argues about who actually wrote which parts. The Car Song, its peak early 2000s Cat Empire, ska, jazz, and no interest in sitting still. This is Breakfast 2XX.

The Cat Empire. Jumped in a bit soon there. That's The Cat Empire with the car song, a song that's basically incapable of being background music. Now, your weekend plans, if they usually involve a good gig, a rewatch of a classic film, or an excuse to feel nostalgic, Canberra's got you covered this next couple of weeks. First up, this Friday 21st, is the alt-indie four-piece Sesame Girl, and they bring their Butterfly Wing and a Silver Locket tour to Descent Cafe and Bar, celebrating their new EP. They've already shared stages with Spacey Jane, Vacations and Teen Jesus and the Gene Teasers, and picked up love from Enemy, Rough Trade and Clash along the way. So this is very much a catch them before everyone else does kind of night. Doors from 7:30, tickets through Humantics. Then if your idea of a big night out is more cult classic on a Sunday afternoon than Mosh Pit, the Real McCoy Film Group is screening the 1955 noir masterpiece The Night of the Hunter at Canberra Museum and Gallery on Sunday the 30th of August, so that's the following Sunday at 12:30. It's dark, impressionistic, a little haunting, and considered one of the defining films of the Southern Gothic genre. Basically, the original elevated horror, decades before that was even a genre tag. And of course, running the whole time in the background of all of this is 2XX, celebrating 50 years, our own milestone exhibition at CMAG. For anyone who grew up half listening to community radio in the car, or who's recently discovered what people-powered radio even means, it's a chance to trace the station's story from its scrappy radio ANU beginnings in 1976 through to now. Protest, punk, folk, and everything in between. On until the 6th of September. Gig, film, or a bit of local history, pick your lane or do all three. Details are on the 2XX website. Femi Kuti is a Fela Kuti's son, carrying Afrobeat forward while adding his own sharper horn arrangements. Sang, sang, sang, it's pure momentum, and this is exactly your last stretch to work energy. That's right, it's 2XX, local radio made by actual humans.

0: Femi Kuti with Thang Thang Thang, big horns, bigger everything. It's at 23 past 8 in the morning. And let's see, what have we got next? A little bit of history. Yep, we're jumping back to the 1990 classic, which somehow features Bootsy Collins and Q-Tip on the same track, which feels like it should not have worked and absolutely did. This is Groove is in the Heart, and it remains one of the most sampled bass lines in pop history. Still live, still local, still slightly under-caffeinated.
1: We're going to dance. We're going to dance. We're going to dance. And have some fun.

0: delight.
1: Come on, y'all, y'all are crazy, man.
0: Yeah, I always forget about that little laugh at the end there. That's Delight, Groovy's in the Heart. 36 years old, that song, and still refusing to age, just like Tino.
2: Thank you, Leon. Okay, so we got to go out with, got to bring a bit of folk music into the mix. So this is from an album called Legends of the Scottish Fiddle. It has a delightful photo on the cover of Scottish scenery with sheep, of course. I had a car in Scotland once and drove around a lot, and boy, were the sheep. You had to be really careful on the road. Okay, so Rosemary Brown. This is just an instrumental played by Ali Bain, who's a great fiddle player.

0: that's breakfast done for this morning, however yours actually went this morning, burnt toast and all. We're back on 2XX tomorrow morning, same time with breakfast, 7 a.m. Same seats, different voices though. Stick around, because next up is Dad's On The Air. It's generally worthwhile half hour giving space to voices you don't hear enough. Incarcerated dads, Indigenous dads, gay dads, all navigating fatherhood in their own way. Go make the most of your Thursday.
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0: And welcome back to Dad's on the Air, coming to you around Australia on the Community Radio Network. In this program, we bring you informing and entertaining conversations with a wide range of interesting people on topics of fatherhood, family and parenting, men's and boys' issues, and more. Hi, I'm Bill Cable, and today we have a special treat, something we at Dad's on the Air look forward to every year. Today we have as our special guest Jeff Apter, who is going to speak to us about his new book called Reckless, The Saga of Australian Crawl. Jeff was on the staff at the Rolling Stone magazine and has written more than 30 books about Australian music and musicians. These include books on AC/DC's Bon Scott, Malcolm Young. He's written books on John English, Keith Urban, and all of which we have dived into on this program. So, Jeff, welcome to Dad's on the Air.
1: It's welcome back. Good to be back for my annual appearance.
0: Jeff, so in your book, you take us back to a very important period in Australian rock, the 80s. I've always thought that Australian music was different. Can you put your finger on what made Australian rock different from the rest of the world?
1: Well, at that particular time I can, because I was a teenager, a young man, just of drinking age, going to the pubs to see bands like Australian Crawl. It was something about the live circuit. It was just an amazing time for live music. Not only were there, seemingly, where I grew up in the western suburbs, pubs on every corner, but it seemed to stretch all the way to the inner city and out to the northern suburbs and beyond. You know, it was an incredible time where a band like Australian Crawl, who were Victorian based, they came out of the Mornington Peninsula, they could come to Sydney and play, stay for a week, play 10, 12 shows, you know, play campus shows at the uni, play pubs up and down the foreshore, get out to the suburbs, and then on their way home, they'd play Wollongong, they'd play Canberra and so on. And all of these being lucrative gigs, you know. I guess a lot of it had to do with we had a minimal amount of activities, if you like. We had four channels on TV. We had a bit of radio. We certainly didn't have the internet or anything like that. So, you know, people's leisure time was very specific. Oh, are you going to see a band on the weekend? Yeah, absolutely. I'm going to see a band on Tuesday night, you know. It was a great time. I mean, I remember growing up where I was, I could basically get on the train and within 20 minutes be at half a dozen different gigs, you know, and seeing Midnight Oil, seeing Spadan, seeing Cold Chisel, seeing Australian Crawl. It was just a really, really great time, and probably the first time for the musicians that a real livelihood was possible. You know, they could play this week-long shows and come away with money in their pocket for the first time. So a really exciting time. And then every Sunday night there was Countdown to break bands like Australian Crawl to a huge audience nationwide. So it was a really different time. It really was. And I think probably a time that won't emerge again. There's too many distractions. there are too many distractions, Bill.
0: And do you think the music itself had a driving a bit of a rough edge to it?
1: It was designed for the pubs, no doubt about it. AC/DC being, I guess, the classic example of that. These audiences, you know, these were drinking audiences. You know, they weren't called beer barns for nothing. You know, in fact, they were called bacterial beer barns, which used to make me laugh because they were a little funky. but you had to grab the audience's attention. You had to hit them over the head, which meant such bands, Australian Crawl were a good example because live they were certainly a lot tougher than they were on record, but Midnight Oil, Cold Chisel, you know, bands like that, The Angels, these were pub rock, AC/DC, these were pub rock bands. These were bands that whose music could strip the paint off the walls, you know, and really grab the attention of those, let's just say, easily distracted punters. But, you know, it was, like I say, could be a little dangerous at times. I remember things getting pretty hectic and hairy at some of the venues I went to, but it was also just a genuinely exciting time. So, yeah, there was a sound. There was a definite sound that came out of that. Australian Crawl, absolutely, they were part of that sound.
0: Well, you define Australian Crawl music as melodic, guitar-driven rock and roll. Obviously, it hit a chord because they sold something like 1.5 million albums and 15 charting singles. There were ultimately six members of the band. Do you think the music was complex as well?
1: Complex. They certainly had some good musicians in the band, no doubt about it. I mean, it was sort of a perfect storm. You had one of the most charismatic and handsome frontmen in any rock band in Australia, and James Rain. Had a couple other blokes in the band that scrubbed up pretty well too, like Brad Robinson. But you had a terrific lead guitarist, Simon Binks. If you listen to songs like Oh No, Not You Again and Downhearted, listen to those really lovely melodic guitar lines. And Reckless is a wonderful example of that, where he plays an acoustic guitar solo, then an electric guitar solo. Just gorgeous stuff. You had a really good rhythm section, Paul Williams and Bill McDonough, who were tight as a nut and could go off in different directions wherever the music led them. So they had a lot of really good musical components. They had great songwriters in James Rain and Guy McDonough, who was the drummer's brother, who came into the band for their second record, Sirocco. So there's a lot of really good components. And like I said, they look good as well. You know, Countdown love them. I mean, within months of their first appearance on Countdown, James Rain was co-hosting frequently. So, you know, Molly Meldrum saw great appeal in the band. But yeah, they could play, which came as a bit of a shock to some of their, particularly in Melbourne, some of their peers. They had a lot of friction with bands. Audiences loved them, but other bands weren't too keen on them because they rose pretty quickly. And it's like, have you paid your dues? Have you played 300, you know, shows to half-empty places out the back of nowhere, which bands like AC/DC and Cold Chisel had done? Australian Crawl didn't necessarily have to do that, but, you know, you ride your luck, you know, and they had a lot of good fortune as well.
0: Six members fairly soon on. That also brings some problems, and I think the royalties issue came up among them, comparing that, say, with the Doors, where they just split it equally among
1: four. Yeah, I was surprised. The more I write about music, the more I'm surprised that this situation just keeps popping up again and again and again in bands' histories. That, I guess the best way to explain it is this, and Australian Crawl being a good example of that. You're young, you're in your early 20s, late teens, you're in a band, it's all that matters to you. Someone offers you a record contract. First thing you're going to do is sign it. You know, you're not going to look at the details or the fine print. You're not going to study music history to work out how things go wrong with bands. Australian Crawl is a classic case study of a band that exploded early on. Their first two records, as you said, sold 200,000-300,000 copies each. You know, the record company expected to sell 5,000 copies. Mm. Huge hits, generating a lot of revenue for someone. And it's not always the band. But band members, you know, particularly after the success of their first two records and had a lot of hit singles, playing these big shows, the band members who weren't the key songwriters, and the key songwriters were James Rain, Guy McDonough, and some of the other guys, but occasionally, James Rain wrote the bulk of the songs, were saying, I don't understand. I played the guitar solo on this. I brought in this wonderful bass section. Why aren't I getting credit? Where's my credit? Because they also saw the songwriter was getting more money than them. So it's just a classic case study. And unfortunately with Australian Crawl, they played it very poorly in-house. There's a point by the time of their third record where James Rain just told the others, I'm not sharing credit with anyone anymore. And let's just say one member in particular, Guy McDonough, who was co-writing, and Guy wrote or co-wrote Errol, Oh No, Not You Again, Downhearted, big hit songs for the band. He had to be restrained from throwing him off the balcony of a hotel. He got terribly, terribly fired, and he quit the band. He had to be talked back into staying in the band. So it exploded. And basically that was really the beginning of the end. But like I say, it's a classic case study of what can go wrong. The Doors are a good example of a band that had their head on, well, Jim didn't have his head on straight, did he? But, you know, they understood the business of music. Mm. I believe REM, the American band, also knew that. And they said, there's four of us, 25% to each. I don't care whether you wrote it, the whole thing, or whether you didn't play a note on it, we're all going to split the royalties. And it led to a fairly harmonious kind of band life. Whereas, you know, with Australian Crawl and with so many other bands, as soon as the business intrudes, you got trouble.
0: And with that lead vocalist here, James Rain, he, you know, had irons in the fire. It seems to me, I saw Keith Richards described Mick Jagger in his book called Life, a condition called LVS, or lead vocalist syndrome. I think
1: it's an epidemic, Bill. It's an epidemic.
0: Jagger was called Brenda, I think, by the other members of the group. Yeah. So there was that problem in Australian Crawl, wasn't
1: there? Certainly. I mean, James Rain, if anybody remembers, I think 1983, appeared in a miniseries called...
0: He, you know, had irons in the fire. It seems to me, I saw Keith Richards described Mick Jagger in his book called Life, a condition called LVS, or lead vocalist syndrome. I think
1: it's an epidemic, Bill. It's an epidemic.
0: Jagger was called Brenda, I think, by the other members of the group. Yeah. So,

0: minutes into an interview who he was sitting with, and it turned out to be the Bond producers. So his star rose far above the rest of the members of the band, and that was an unavoidable sort of trajectory. Like I said, he's a charismatic, intelligent, articulate guy, incredibly handsome. Women love him, and also incredibly popular with... People wanted him on their shows. He had a lot of, particularly with print journalists, he had a fairly feisty relationship with them, but he seemed to be always in the spotlight and a household name by the mid-80s. Yeah.
1: He was frequently the guest host of Countdown, wasn't
0: absolutely.
1: He?
0: Absolutely, and that says it all. Once you're there, you're in the company of, you know, Daryl Braithwaite and John Paul Young, and, you know, you've become a household name. Whereas the other guys in the band, that certainly wasn't the case.
1: I'm just grateful it never got to the stage of James Rain and Australian Crawl, did it?
0: Well, by the time of the last album, it was, yeah. I mean, the whole rise and fall of Australian Crawl really only took place over the course of about 6 or 7 years. It was very quick. You know, most bands now, in the course of 6 or 7 years, might have recorded one record, you know, or gone on a couple of tours. In the case of Australian Crawl, they played hundreds of shows. They had a missed opportunity overseas. They'd recorded 3 and then finally a 4th album. It was a lot to cram into a short period of time. But by the time of their last record, Rock and a Hard Place, they'd fired their manager, which was Glenn Wheatley, who'd had huge success with the Little River Band. They'd got out of their record company deal with EMI. They'd basically taken everything on themselves, and it proved to be a really bad move because the other guys in the band became disenfranchised. The music had changed. James Rain was clearly pushing in the direction of a solo career. You know, as I document in the book, by the time of the last record, Bill McDonough, the drummer, had been fired. Guy McDonough, his brother, had died. Simon Binks, the guitarist, quit. And Paul Williams, the bass player, who was, to me, was the rock of the band, he called into the studio on the phone and said, "I'm done, that's it." And that was the end of his career with Australian Crawl. You know, there was no one left apart from James Rain and Brad Robertson by the time of that final record, which was the most expensive record produced in Australia at that time. It cost $500,000 of their own money because they were self-financing their records in a stab to become totally independent because they saw how much money record companies, managers, promoters, all these people took from the money that they generated. And unfortunately, they sunk it into a record that didn't swim. You know, it was a huge failure because it didn't sound like Australian Crawl. It sounded very much like someone striving out on a solo career, which is essentially what it was.
1: Well, you've called your book, your subtitle is The Saga of Australian Crawl. I mean, there are two elements there that might make you think of a tragedy with, you've mentioned a couple of times how Guy McDonough, he died, perhaps drugs involved, and then you've got Brad also died at a young age.
0: A few years after they broke up, that's right, he was only 38, Brad Robinson, yeah.
1: And he had his own story there, you know, I mean, an extraordinary story with his...
0: Kerry Armstrong, yes. Yeah, amazing. They were the golden couple. Kerry Armstrong at the time, this is during Brad's reign in Australian Crawl, she'd started out, I think, on Skyways, and then she went to Prisoner, which were two of the biggest shows on TV at the time. And so she was really a leading actress then, at what was very much a love match. You know, they were Melbourne's golden couple. They were spotted everywhere. They were celebrities. They got married, but Kerry wanted her career to extend. She wanted to really break through in Hollywood and New York as well on Broadway. And she went for auditions, and Brad traveled with her, and Brad was told by an American producer, there's no way she's going to break through in America unless she's got a green card. She needs to have a green card. And by being married to an Australian, she couldn't do that. And this is another of the great tragedies of the Australian Crawl story is... They amicably agreed to a divorce with a hint, with a view to getting remarried when everything was resolved. She married an American street, and it was actually the nephew of Leonard Bernstein, you know, a really high profile character, married him purely to get a green card, which she did, but they never remarried. You know, it just never came together again for them. She went and had kids elsewhere, and her career took off. Never really in America. She never really succeeded in that way. But by the time she was back in Australia, Brad was dying. Mm. You know, it's just such a sad, sad story because you don't get a lot of love matches in rock and roll. Mm. You get a lot of relationships in rock and roll, but you very rarely see what was clearly a love match that just by their own volition fell apart, but with this grand plan to reconcile at some point. There's a lot of sad stories in the Australian Crawl story.
1: There are sad stories, but you've called it a saga rather than a tragedy. Is that because overall they were sort of heroic characters?
0: The first half of the book was pretty lively. Yeah. There's a lot of good times in the first half of their story. I tried to get a balance between the two because it's very easy to tell the tragic story of a band. I mean, I wrote about the Bee Gees, and to me that is a tragic story.
1: And that book was called Tragedy.
0: That book was called Tragedy, and there was an absolute reason for that because of this devastating loss. There's four brothers. There's only one.

0: one who lived to middle age. Barry, that story to me is a tragedy. This isn't entirely a tragedy because band for the first, certainly up to the point of Sons of Beaches, their third record, they were having a great time. I mean, they were really amazed at how quickly they'd risen, how many records they'd sold, the big audiences they were pulling, the shows they were playing, the people that they were mixing with. I remember going to a lot of Australian Crawl audiences and feeling very lonely because I was the only bloke in the first 20 rows. So they certainly were having a great time up until a point, like I said earlier, when business intruded on the business of, on you know, pleasure of being in a band. You know, the excitement of being a young bloke in a very desirable and very hot band. You know, it must be a fantastic time. Hopefully, at least the first half of the book captures that.
1: Is that how you'd characterise their live audience, the rows and rows of screaming young girls?
0: Yeah, but, you know, they're a good band. You know, it wasn't. They were certainly weren't. I always think about a band like Sherbet. Sherbet were really good musicians. You know, they had Harvey James, a great guitarist. You know, every player in that band was a really, really solid musician. But because of their image, they were seen as a lightweight pop band. Australian Crawl weren't quite that. Just go and see them live is like being hit in the head with a sledgehammer. I mean, they were a rock band. Same with Dragon as well. Dragon were another band who on record was seen as a pop band, I guess. But you go and see them live, and if you didn't walk out at covered with sweat, you weren't at the gig. It was that kind of band. So with Australian Crawl, they were definitely more than the image that people had of them as being, I hate to say it, but a chicks band, you know, a band that women go to see. You know, it wasn't like that in concert. It may have been like that on the stage of Countdown and perhaps on record and occasionally on video, but certainly as a live band, they were a full tilt rock and roll band.
1: Well, you've mentioned the TV program Countdown, which is influential in all of us of a certain age, I think. I'm just wondering, I mean, their host Molly Meldrum could have been more influential. He could have perhaps introduced them to some overseas promoters, but they never really went international, did they?
0: It's a messy story. What happened was, we mentioned Brad Robertson before. Brad Robertson wasn't much of a musician, but he was a tremendous schmoozer. He was the guy, every band needs one of these people, a friendly, amiable, intelligent, good-looking dude who people just gravitate to. Well, Brad got the band and in with Duran Duran, and in 1982-83, Duran Duran were the biggest band in the world, certainly the most successful band in the world. And they invited Australian Crawl to go and play shows in the UK with them, and big shows, Wembley Stadium, all these things, which they did. And then they said that you guys were terrific. We want you to come and tour America with us, do an 80-date US tour, which would have been the big moment for them. So three guys in the band, Brad Robinson, James Rain and Simon Bink, set off to, through the connection set in place by Glenn Wheatley, went and met with management and record companies in the States, had it all set. They had David Geffen, huge industry player in the States, someone who, you know, worked with Bob Dylan and Neil Young and Joni Mitchell and all these great artists, Crosby, Stills, Nash and Young. And he said, yep, I'm going to sign you to our record label. They had Tommy Mottola, who went on to manage Mariah Carey, and to marry Mariah Carey. He said, I'll manage you guys. He was looking after Hall & Oates at the time. So big, big players were all ready for Australian Crawl. That's when Guy McDonald died, you know, and basically the band went into mourning. By the time they were prepared to go back on the road, all the offers had fallen away. Everything had fallen away. And the band were really confused by this because they put in calls to these people in the States who said, yeah, we're going to back you no matter what. And the line went dead. And they felt it was something not being told to them. You know, there was something that wasn't being said. But I think the simple truth is they'd moved on. A year had passed. And a year in the life of some of those kingmakers, that's like a lifetime to most of us. You know, so it was just a case of missed opportunities. I don't know whether Australian Crawl's music would have translated as easily as the Little River Band, for instance, or later on NXS, hard to say. But they did have that one shot that just slipped out of their fingers.
1: Yeah, I can imagine them taking off, you know, sort of like Neighbours, you know, with the blonde-haired surfy look.
0: And then they would have rebelled against that.
1: Probably.
0: They would have said, that's not us, that's not us. So, yeah, who knows? I can only speculate on how it might have played out. They certainly had the right people on their side in America, but just because of this, you know, tragedy, because of Guy dying, it just all fell apart.
1: Perhaps not at that scale, but Simon Bink's finishing up with the band was, I thought, a bit sad too. You know, he walked in the studio and someone else was playing his guitar and, you know.
0: Just scribbled a note, said, I'm done. I think he said, school's over or something. Because, you know, these guys were schoolmates. But he got talked back into playing on that final tour, because they had to do a final Australian tour to pay off the debts that they'd accrued through this record. And he's actually back with the version of the band. Let's call them Australian Cruel 2026, who are playing dates later in the year. But to my knowledge, Simon hasn't played professionally for the last 30 years. So like I said before, some of his playing is such a trademark sound of Australian Cruel. Let's hope that he's still got the chops. He certainly has the track record.
1: What did happen to the various members of the band when it finally split?
0: Yeah, well, James Rain, as we all know, went on to a successful solo career. Didn't act much again, though, oddly. Mm. If anybody's seen Return to Eden, they might understand why. Brad Robinson, he wasn't a musician. He was, like I say, though, an essential part of the band. He went on to management. He looked after people like, he looked after James Rain, in fact, Mark Philippoussis, a bunch of sports people, but unfortunately he had cancer and died at 38. Another Australian Cruel tragedy. Bill McDonough got out of music altogether and now runs and has been for many years running a successful building company. Paul Williams is interesting, the bass player. He decided, after dabbling with some other bands, he moved to Far North Queensland, and he's been playing with really, really good live pub bands for the last 20-odd years. Mm. In fact, when I started the book, I mistakenly thought he was retired from music, and he put me straight. Mm. Yeah, he said, no, I've been playing with some great bands up here, and sent me some music and footage of them, and he's absolutely right. It reminds me a bit of Byron Bay or someone like that in the 70s. You know, it's a sort of almost counterculture stuff. So he's gone on to that, but no one outside of James Rain has had a successful musical career. Simon Binks did a few things subsequent to the band, but Simon had a bad car accident 20-odd years ago, I think, and has really been out of commission as a guitarist for a long, long time. So, and that added a lot to the story, because these are the guys that I was speaking to for the book. It is very interesting when they are no longer public figures and they're trying to describe to me how it felt in that 5 or 6 years to have been part of something that was so much in the spotlight all the time, and then to deal with that dropping away so suddenly. It's like the floor just disappeared out from under you and you're just a guy in the street. You know, there's a couple of stories that I'll just relate. I mean, Bill McDonough told me this great story. He was in he's in a Bunnings. He's bought a can of paint. He's bought a paintbrush and he's in the queue. And don't know which song exactly came on, but it was an Australian Cruel song. And he's really proud of what he achieved. And he was just about to tap the guy on the shoulder in front of him and say, "That's me on the record." And he thought, he's not going to believe me. No. I'm just a guy in paint-splattered overalls, you know, buying a can of paint. Paul Williams told me a story, even though Paul has continued as a musician. He was at a party 20 years after the band broke up, and some bloke came up to him and said, "They tell me you're in Australian Cruel." He said, "Absolutely I was." He said, "Nah, mate, I know all about Australian Cruel. There's no way you're in the band." It's like, what can you say? But Paul pointed out to me, and I'm looking at the cover of the book now, and he's in the shadows. He always stood at the back or on the side of photos because he said he just wasn't comfortable in the spotlight. It's funny, I guess he's faded further and further out of the spotlight because, you know, James Rain has become even bigger household name now than he was back in the 80s. So, it's been a difficult journey for a few of those guys. Paul told me in particular, he said, while he was very, very forthcoming, he said, "It is a bit like PTSD. I really am revisiting some stuff that's left big, deep holes in my psyche for the last 40 years. So, and Bill McDonough, as some people know, is currently in a court case with James Rain about the ownership of the band's name. And let's just say Bill wasn't invited for the reunion tour. Mm. So, you know, these guys are carrying some scars. Mm. They really are. It's tough. And it was tough to write because, you know, I needed to be fair and I needed to be accurate, but I was asking these guys to relive some of the highest moments of their life and also some of the lowest.
1: Well, we've been listening to Jeff Apter in his rich, sonorous voice talking about this history of this incredible band, Australian Cruel. But I guess at the end of the day, it all comes back to the music. So, Jeff, have you got a song that we can have a listen to?
0: Absolutely. I think they've got dozens of great songs, but I think Reckless is a great song to play. There's a good backstory to it. I mean, firstly, it's probably the song that we'll be listening to in 40 or 50 years. There's something about it. There's a real spirit to the song, but it's a bit grim. It's a bit melancholy. And to think now, as I know the band's history so deeply, where it was positioned just before the wheels really fell off. And it sort of captures a bit of that as well. But it's a timeless song and I think really a genuine Australian classic.
1: And that was Reckless by Australian Cruel, as especially chosen for us today by our special guest, Jeff Apter, who is the author of a new book called Reckless, The Saga of Australian Coral. We've run out of time. There are so many stories in this book that we could delve into, but the book is available now. So that's it for today's show. But we'd love to hear from any of our listeners. 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
2: Good morning, I'm Laura Devoy. The Foreign Minister says it's especially insulting Israel announced its decision not to pursue criminal proceedings against those responsible for a deadly strike on aid workers on World Humanitarian Day. Australian Zomi Frankham was among the seven World Central Kitchen workers killed in the strike in Gaza in 2024. Overnight, the Israel Defence Forces said it mistakenly believed the vehicles contained Hamas military operatives, but found the decisions of the commanders did not raise reasonable suspicion of criminal misconduct. In a statement, Penny Wong says the government is outraged and she has summoned Israel's ambassador. eSafety says it has secured a court-enforceable undertaking from Roblox to do more to protect children from grooming and sexual exploitation. The online safety regulator says it identified gaps in Roblox's safety systems earlier this year, which allowed adults to send connection requests to children and had no option to restrict visibility of children's profiles and biographies. eSafety says while Roblox believes it is meeting its obligations under the Online Safety Act, it has committed to some changes. Commissioner Julie Immon-Grant told the ABC Roblox has 3 months to make those changes.
3: That's when we can take them to court. And these are subject to fines under our standards of up to $100 million. Obviously, a court-enforced one. I don't think we'll get there. I do want to say that our dialogue with Roblox has been constructive.
2: The federal government's gambling reforms have passed the parliament with the support of the coalition. Debate in the Senate began after 5 p.m. yesterday, with a vote occurring after 9. The legislation passed without amendments. It will see gambling advertisements on television limited to 3 per hour between 5 a.m. and 8:30 p.m. and an opt-out register for online ads. Victoria's Premier is expected to call a Royal Commission into the construction sector today. The state's cabinet will approve the terms of reference at a meeting this morning. Staying in Victoria, doctors at several major hospitals will walk off the job for 4 hours this afternoon. The Victorian branch of the Australian Medical Association says after months of negotiations, the state government still has not made an acceptable offer that properly recognises the work and contribution of public hospital doctors. Emergency department doctors and those in other critical services will not take part in the strike. British media is reporting the Duke and Duchess of Sussex are moving back to the UK. Prince Harry and Meghan left the UK in early 2020 after stepping back from royal duties. They lived in Canada for a short time before settling in the US state of California. Reports suggest they'll make the move back this month, with their children set to start at a British school in September. Australians are being encouraged to support life-saving cancer research. David Wilson reports.
4: Today marks the 40th Daffodil Day. Run by the Cancer Council, the event sees Australians don yellow daffodils as a symbol of hope, resilience and progress. It also raises money for vital cancer research, support services and patient care. Events being held across the country and more than 9,000 people are set to participate in the Daffodil Dip, that is going for an early morning swim at the beach or in a pool. The Cancer Council says investment in research helped fund advancements in cancer prevention, screening and treatment, which have increased survival rates from 46% in the late 1980s to around 72% today.
2: Turning to sport, Socceroo Nishan Volupele is heading to Europe. The 25-year-old is transferring from Melbourne Victory to FC Ingolstadt in Germany.
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6: 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I'm Gabriella Acaria. If you were to make a mixtape of your life, what would it sound like? When I think about mixtapes, I can't help but think about music. It's been a part of my identity for as long as I can remember. There's something so beautiful about collating a mixtape for a very specific event. Every song is deliberately chosen. So this week, we have a mixtape from Melbourne Uni students for you. We explore how toys play an important role in adult competition, the search for a viral dessert, finding home on the soccer field, and community streaming on Twitch. Let's start by acknowledging that I'm recording from Solon and Gadigal land, and I pay my respects to Gadigal elders past and present. I also recognise that the area where FBI Radio is situated, Redfern, has long been a place of storytelling, strength, resistance, and resilience for First Nations communities. The first mixtape I can remember is when my dad was driving us to the Blue Mountains and he had a USB filled with incredible house and pop songs. One that I specifically remember is When Love Takes Over by Kelly Rowland and David Guetta. When I listen to that same song now, I feel the same elation I did when I was 6 years old. Something else that links me back to my childhood is toys. We all had our favourite toys. In typical feminine fashion, I love my Barbies, Polly Pockets, and dollhouses. But what happens when you start taking them seriously and they become more than metal and plastic? Beyblades was a popular anime from the early 2000s, so popular that it inspired a global competitive phenomenon. For Jonathan, it was exactly that, and it was a very important part of his childhood.
7: 3, 2, 1, go shoot! So Beyblading is a competition between two players where they launch spinning tops into a dish, and the goal is to either knock the other person out or spin longer than the opponent. Started as a manga and then an anime back in 1999 before launching as a toy line, and currently it's in its fourth generation, geared towards adults, and it's become more of a competitive quote-unquote gear sport. So hi, my name's John, I'm 35 years old, and I'm heavily involved in the Beyblade X scene here in Melbourne, Victoria. And I was the first 2003 Victorian Plastics Generation Beyblade champion. I remember the first time I launched a Beyblade, it was just after I assembled it, and I launched it on the bare floorboards of my bedroom, and I was so scared because I'd heard stories at the time that these Beyblades will damage floors. I was really surprised by how fast it spun. My bedroom is actually covered with dents and scratches from Beyblades on the skating boards. And 2 decades later, those dents and scratches are still there in the skating board, and they serve as a great reminder of what a fun childhood I had. So when we were kids, we didn't have very many tournaments to play in. We mostly played in the schoolyard. I think one kid tried to bring a wok to school once, and that got immediately confiscated by the teachers. So what we would do is we would try to launch the Beyblades up and down slides against each other or in tunnels. I remember one time actually during recess when it was raining, we were inside and we set up little erasers or pencil sharpeners on the ends of the tables, and we had to launch our Beyblades across to try and hit them as targets. Looking back, I think that really taught me a lot about physics and how spinning tops work, because being able to play under those conditions, you really had to understand how the Beyblade works in order to get them to go where you want them to go and interact with your opponent. So I remember the first Beyblade tournament back in 2003. Was held in the basement of Westfield Southland Shopping Centre. And what they'd done is they'd cleared out the entire basement to erect this inflatable castle surrounding 10 stadiums. And I remember my mom driving me out for 5 days straight and waiting in the shopping centre for 6 hours just so I could participate. The goal of the day was you had to win 10 matches straight. And if you lost a match, that was okay. You could go back and try again. But the queue to play was insane. There's probably at least 50 to 60 kids, all age between 7 to 14, lining up to play this game. The most amazing thing about that memory is just looking up and seeing all the floors above you filled with just people from the general public cheering and watching this competition go on between kids in the basement of Westfield. And I was having a really hard go of it for the first few days. The kids were playing, were really competitive, and they really wanted to win by any means necessary.
8: Two tents.
7: But I remember by the fourth day, my dad actually came along and said, hey, you should probably try to customize your Beyblade a little bit with a bit more physics to see if it works, which was a bit smaller, a bit heavier. So he said this will spin a lot faster and longer than your opponent's. And that's how he built the Beyblade I ended up using for the competition, which was pretty much a stock Beyblade that you could buy from any toy store at the time. But because he swapped out one of the parts to make it spin longer, that's what ultimately helped me win the competition.
9: John Beyblade absolutely clutching up the game. Two very well-renowned ladies in the field today. I must say, what a jolly good show.
7: Winning that tournament was one of the most surreal moments of my childhood. because I remember the anime music playing in the background. There were people cheering from all four levels of Westfield Shopping Center. And I remember looking out from the stadium and seeing my dad with both his hands in the air, cheering and laughing that I'd finally won this tournament that I spent the whole week playing at. And it didn't really clock in my mind that I was the first official Beyblade champion at the time, because I was more interested in what sort of prizing I would win, which turned out to be a metal Beyblade launch box from Hasbro, which I still have today. I use it to store all sorts of sentimental things from my life.
8: Oh, nice enough. Big game. Cooks! I'm done, retiring!
7: So Beyblades now has grown so much from what it was 20 years ago. 60 kids in the mall to a community of at least 300 people in Melbourne, Victoria. But the community is still what it was 20 years ago. We're all connected by this hobby that brings us so much joy. Beyblade holds and will always hold a very special place in my life. And community really actually is what Beyblade means to me now. Just watching how everyone comes together and contributes, it really has created a sense of belonging that exists far beyond the metal and plastic that we're playing with in these plastic stadiums.
6: You're listening to All the Best. I'm Gabriella Acaria. That first story is produced by Ariel Sodario, and the supervising producer was Thomas Phillips. Is there something that you've seen doom scrolling on Instagram where you've said to yourself, I really want to try this? To be very honest, that hasn't happened very much with me because I don't trust viral food trends. My way of testing whether a cafe or restaurant is good is whether it's undiscovered in the algorithm. But maybe I should just get over myself and surrender to the trends. Megan asks us in this second story, can the trends last beyond the screen?
10: Korean people are very into like trendy stuff. So always, every year I go to Korea, there's like new trends, even in fashion, like food, there's always something new. It's like really fast paced as well. So I'm like, I feel bad for Melbourne people. They don't get to try like that kind of stuff. So I'm like, maybe I can try bringing that to Melbourne. Like, for example, Dubai chocolate cookie that was like so popular in Korea. And the people loved it so much. That's when we are like, oh, maybe we can do all the trendy stuff for Melbourne people. You, what you feel from Korea, you get to feel it at Potari.
11: That was Jiu Kim, the founder of the cafe Potari. While the cafe is known as a study spot, it's also become known for viral Korean dessert trends like the Dubai chocolate cookie that went viral on social media.
12: Trying the viral Dubai chocolate mochi in Melbourne.
13: I'm an addict, a Dubai chocolate addict. I'm on a mission to try all the Dubai chocolate cookies in Melbourne. Come with me.
11: But what is a Dubai chocolate cookie? The dessert combines crispy Middle Eastern kunafa pastry and pistachio paste, wrapped in melted marshmallow and coated in chocolate powder. It looks and sounds overly sweet, and according to the Korean Times, dentists have said this raises oral health concerns. Still, the trend is so popular that in Korea, people use maps to track live which cafes still have it in stock. Now, the Dubai chocolate cookie trend has arrived in Melbourne, and at Potari, customers could choose the classic or go further with the dessert turned into a fried donut, making it a four-layered sweet goodness. I asked customers at Potari what it is about viral food trends that keeps drawing people in.
14: I like diversity, and if I try something from the internet, it feels like I get to try something new. But I also get a guarantee that it's probably going to be good since it's already been reviewed.
15: I enjoy watching food influencers and food blogs that are very highly rated, and I want to try that out myself.
11: Whether it's food videos or fast-moving trends, the appeal isn't just the taste. It's about standing out and being unique. In a multicultural, fast-paced city like Melbourne, Jiu says these trends matter.
10: Melbourne is a very multicultural city. In Melbourne, people kind of like naturally has high expectations of everything. Like trends in Melbourne kind of like changes quickly compared to other cities. People keep looking for something new, something different. But it's really similar to Korea, where I'm from. It's not as fast as Korea, of course, but it's really similar in a way how Korean people are doing. That's why it's so important in Melbourne. And I want to keep up with that as well.
11: Like many businesses, a trendy cafe has its struggles, from some pastries selling better than the others to constant scrutiny and pressure from the customers and even how a cafe is run. But for Jiu, it's different. She enjoys the attention and she uses it to her advantage, embracing the cafe's popularity as an opportunity rather than a limitation.
10: I'm on the very positive side when it comes to that, a highly visible online and that kind of stuff. Say like it was popular yesterday, it's not popular anymore. Or if something that you can get it from everywhere, then that means it's not, you know, popular, I think. I'm trying to think that it's some strong side that we have because so many people know Pottari as a trendy cafe, like trendy dessert cafe. So I think it's it gives us a lot of pressure, but I think it also gives us new opportunities of doing so many other things. We're not in a box, you know, like we can just do whatever we want.
11: From South Korea to Melbourne, trends are constantly changing, and behind every viral dessert is the pressure to stay culturally relevant in a city that's always searching for the next big thing. At Pottari, variety feels both like pressure and opportunity. And perhaps what people are chasing isn't just sweetness or how flavorful it is, but it's the feeling of discovering something new before everyone else does.
6: You're listening to All the Best, proudly supported by the Art Gallery of New South Wales. I'm Gabriella Acarillo. That very delicious story was produced by Megan Yin, and the supervising producer was Thomas Phillips. There's certain activities that exist only outside of the virtual world. Sport is one of them. Sometimes home isn't only a place. It's an activity like this that brings people together.
16: Most first night don't feel important. A new place, a few unfamiliar faces, maybe a little bit of nervous. But sometimes a first night changes everything. 25 years ago, Mark Baker arrived at South Yarra Soccer Club for the first time.
17: It was summer 2000 and it was pre-season training. So a friend who had played at the club and I were talking and he said, let's go and play outdoor football again. So I actually worked across the road and never knew they were here. So when he told me to meet him here, I was like, wow, I could have been here a lot longer, but it is what it is. Yeah, I was a bit nervous because I hadn't played outdoor for a few years and there was a lot of running. Because that's what you do in pre-season, it's just about fitness. So we did a lot of running, got to meet a few people, came back on the Thursday, got to know a few more people, and that was it, we just went from there.
16: Mark didn't know anyone there that first night, except the friend who brought him, and then someone walked over.
17: It would have been one of my good friends. His name's Farrell. And Farrell is now the longest serving player. He's been at the club since 1988. He was here and he introduced me and then we got to meet a few other people while we did the training. After two sessions, really enjoyed it and decided to stay, just became part of the team, became friends with them, And after a few years, you just look forward to the season. So the season would run from April to September. And then during the off season, you still socialise together and you would catch up and play football here in the park during the summer. And then look forward to the next year when the competition started again. So it was just you know, repeat, just repeat and repeat and repeat. And over the years, and then, yeah, the years have just gone by.
16: Years passed and the nervous newcomers slowly became the people helping keep the club running. Today, Mark is often the first person new players speak to when they arrive at the club.
17: Been a manager since 2010. So when people make inquiries, I'll get an email or a phone call. And when they call, you know, we ask them where have they played before, what are they looking for, then you tell them about the club and you say to them, look, come down, have a run around, and if you really like it, you're welcome to stay. You always want to make sure that they're being welcomed because you've been through the same process. You know, you do get nervous because you're this new guy, no one knows you, you know, when you first join the club. So you want to ensure that they enjoy the experience.
16: The welcome Mark received all those years ago is something he now tries to pass on. For him, football was only in the beginning. The real story was everything that came after, the friendships, the community, and the chance to make someone else feel at home.
17: Being welcomed by the people that were here and then coming back and then just becoming part of what the club is. You know, over the years, getting more involved in how the club runs, giving up your time for the club, putting something back in, because I always look at it and say, well, they gave me an opportunity to play football. Some of my best friends are here. Some of them have retired, but you still talk to them, you see them regularly. And some of the best friendships that I've made in Australia from this club. So it's wanting to then give that back to new guys that come in and showing them this is what we're about.
16: It's only years later that you realise our first night was the beginning of something. For Mark Baker, it began on a summer evening in 2000. And every season, somebody else arrives here for their first night too.
6: 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I'm Gabriella Acaria. That story is produced by Suhan Zhen, and the supervising producer was Persephone Waxman. Sometimes connections can be found in online communities. But what happens when your pals are also your audience? Are they your friends or maybe not so friendly? What are the lines between a friendship and a parasocial connection? Content warning for this story. There are representations of misogyny and swear words.
18: Did you see that? Sorry, I'm missing chats already. Guys! I'm sorry, chat. I'm sorry, chat.
19: Very nice.
18: Okay, someone has to clip that. Please. Please clip that.
20: To get ready for a stream, I turn on my lighting, my PC, and my camera. 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
18: This is test.
20: All right. And then I click go live.
18: Hello! It has been forever.
20: I first started streaming during the COVID lockdowns. In Zoom classes, some of my classmates told me I looked like a streamer. It was probably my pink gaming chair or the pink microphone or the pink headphones. Other people told me I had the personality for it, so I eventually started streaming on Twitch, playing a video game called Valorant. Chat. We're playing some Valorant. The developers behind Valorant, Riot Games, describe the game on their website as one where guns meet hypernatural powers in a 5v5 matchup to either detonate slash defuse the spike, which is essentially a bomb, or drop the enemy team. There's a lot to Valorant. Characters, abilities, maps. But my favorite part of the game is the comms, the feature that lets you communicate with your teammates in real time.
0: Oh my god!
20: You never know who you'll come across, and that makes it fun to stream. I've met content creators, Riot Games developers. I once dated someone I met on Valorant for 2 years. I've also come across some unsavory characters.
21: What the f***, you weird bitch?
18: Raze, you want to talk
21: Shut
18: about
21: up.
18: That attitude?
21: Garrett, put my nuts in your mouth. How about that?
20: It's a mixed bag, but streaming Valorant got me through the lockdowns when I felt isolated and led me to try new things. I've done voiceover.
22: Esports is hosting Noobmas, a week-long charity event all in support of Starlight Children's Foundation.
20: I've organised and broadcast small Valorant tournaments where I'd get two teams of five to verse each other and practice live commentating over their gameplay.
18: And it's down to a 1v5 with Bulbasaur.
23: Even I didn't realise that Vibe was on the enemy team. He just blended in so well.
20: We'll find the timing onto Blake. Slowly creep in towards tree, but Raven's there. Wait, who's yeah, I was like, wait, is Raven on the dinosaurs or? Oh, this is good fun when I can't see which team anyone's on. And I've made friends. One way you can support a streamer on Twitch is by subscribing, which removes ads for a month. I'd always felt odd about donos and subs on Twitch, because it's not like Netflix, where if you've subscribed, there's always content. If I don't go live, there is no content. 25 months is insane. Thank you for my 25 freaking months. One time I got around $1,000 Australian from someone in chat. I was incredibly thankful, but so overwhelmed. It's difficult for me to fathom a stranger wanting to spend that kind of money on me. In these moments, it's hard not to feel like I'm taking advantage of the loneliness epidemic.
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20: I try to be authentic on stream, but it's hard to tell where to draw the line. I've definitely overshared on stream before and almost revealed my location more than once. So as you can tell by the new hairdo, I have been mentally ill. I'm just kidding. It's okay. I have a therapist, guys. My sister's here. What? Wait a sec.
25: So tomorrow we'll probably leave at like 10:30 to 11.
18: Where are we going? Well,
20: never mind. Don't say it. I don't stream as much nowadays. I spend more time outside and with the people I love in person. Streaming is still fun. I never know who might be watching. A new friend, new collaborator, maybe a random generous person who will help me pay my bills this month. Maybe not. But truly knowing and truly seeing another person who knows and sees you with the same depth is, for me, something no superficial transactional online relationship could ever replace.
18: I forgot to buy a gun. I am in trouble. So they want us to fact check who got a WAP. Don't think I will. Oh God, I don't know what I'm doing. I knew exactly what I was doing. Never mind. Chat, I never fear mind. I must depart. I love all of you too. Bye bye.
6: 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I'm Gabriella Acaria. 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I'm Gabriella Acarillo. Thank you for listening.

0: welcome to Wellbeing. I'm Guy Murphy. Today my guest is relationship educator Robin Donnelly, founder of the Newcastle-based practice Building Stronger Relationships. Today we'll be talking about romantic relationships, dating and more. Thank you for joining me on the show today, Robin.
1: Thanks for having me, Guy.
0: My pleasure. Now, one of your specialties is the Gottman method of relationships. Can you explain what these positive and negative indicators are in terms of romantic relationships?
1: I'd love to. I love talking about relationships. So my view and my response comes from the experience in the field for about 29 years. And in 2012, I started studying and getting accredited in Gottman therapies as a relationship educator. Ironically, it saved our own marriage when our eldest was one. He's now 30. So we are living proof of 41 years together and 33 years married. And that wasn't the case when we fell into what we call autopilotness. So the research basically, just in summary so people understand, there's 40 years of research that the Gottmans set up a love lab and they filmed people in relationships in what he called a love lab. Now he said that footage, and he filmed 9 in the morning till 9 at night, never in the bathroom, never in the bedroom. That was over a couple of days period. He said it wouldn't have made Hollywood, but it made very interesting reading and data collection. He doesn't call himself a guru. He calls himself a relationship researcher. Now, what he found from that were that there was masters and disasters. And there's principles of masters, and they're things like the masters made their partner a priority. They had an emotional bank account, an imaginary one, which they watched the deposits and the withdrawals. They kept dating each other well after the win and chase stage. They had a strong friendship. And what all of that did was made conflict different. They managed their conflict. They weren't conflicting to win or win a fight or to be right. He says couples don't fall out of love. They fall out of friendship or like. So they start not admiring or respecting their partner. Okay. On the other end, disasters had patterns that were harmful to that emotional bank account or their partner, and the partners felt lonely, started questioning compatibility and questioning, well, where are we heading with this? They often sought people's opinion, and not everyone has the correct opinion or the opinion that will help that relationship. So Gottman just says people leave it about 5 to 7 years before getting help, which can be disastrous for them.
0: Right. A fundamental thing of this, it seems to me, is the maintenance aspect of the friendship and having that bond. Is this based on checking in on, do I feel this way? Do I feel appreciated and loved and that sort of thing? Is that a core aspect of the Gottman technique?
1: Yeah, it's actually watching what you did when you dated in the win and chase to personally dedicate yourself to that person. Versus how do I show that daily by action or word, and how do I harm that emotional bank account? Right. So that's why he says keep dating. So yep. Keep asking questions, keep inquiring, keep checking in. And we do it anyway, you know, buttering your toes to think, how are we going? And if it's, gosh, I'm feeling distant or I'd love to do more, then it's about how do we have those hard conversations. Not criticising, but actually asking for what you want in a calm way. The masters did that well because of this strong friendship and foundations, and also their story of how they met versus the disasters that would be critical or contemptuous. And that's some of the four horsemen from the Gottman principles that he found.
0: Yeah, so what are the four horsemen?
1: So the four horsemen are contempt, criticism, defensiveness and stonewalling. And just to explain a little bit, yep. Criticism is using critical or negative terms about someone's behaviour. Contempt is actually the worst, and it's the number one predictor of relationship meltdown. Mm. And it's mocking hostile humour, laughing at your partner, raising stories in front of people or not about your partner's behaviour. And what it shows is, I think I'm better than you, which is one of the disasters of being in a partnership. Defensiveness is when one person brings up something and instead of taking some ownership for it, not taking all the blame, but just giving you all the defences and all the reasons why that's not so, makes it very hard to negotiate or communicate. And stonewalling is actually a coping mechanism, and it's I shut down because A, I don't know what to say, or the other horsemen have been used on me. You're going to get critical, you're going to get contemptuous. It was interesting, he found males and females had one that they do better than the other. And I won't make you guess like my couples do, but He said, women, please watch the way we're critical and deliver the message in more of a complaint. And predominantly that's what we do in session together as couples and myself, and stonewalling men because they're not sure what to say or they get overwhelmed and they need time to think.
0: Yeah.
1: Every time Gottman gives us a problem or something that he found, a negative, he gives a solution or in American terminology, he gives an antidote. And that's the lovely thing about some of these indicators. There's always a solution, but there's several. So if you don't like that one, you can use another one. When we do use the Gottman four principles, and he says we all use them, those predictors, the four horsemen, repair is imperative and quite soon after. And repair isn't sorry. Repair is I stuffed up. That was really out of line. That was really cruel. But it has to be genuine in your own words. And we do it parent-child. So if we say something to a child that's not appropriate, we can do it. That's how they learn and mimic. How do I say sorry? How do I repair? How do I fix the emotional bank account? Because when we use the four horsemen, we drain the bank account quite a lot instead of the little things we do to build it up.
0: Mm. And so, you know, you've mentioned that contempt is kind of the worst predictor in terms of those four. Is there one, because, you know, there's the positive indicators as well. Are there any, you know, one or two that are more important than the others?
1: I think when we're in a relationship and we're trying to, and I am talking from a female here, if I've tried to explain what I needed, I will get into the nagging or critical stage, which is what I stopped doing in our marriage based on the Gottman principles and the solutions.
0: Okay.
1: So now I ask for what I need, or there's this concept called the iceberg. So I explain my story, value, the reason why it's important to me versus just saying what I'm seeing. And that changed the way my husband responded to that. So I think for me personally, I think Gottman was right with the nagging or critical. I was being critical. A lot of my couples will say, yep, I'm the stonewaller, and that's the male. And he says, I do it because I'm not sure what to say. It might be the wrong timing. So it doesn't mean that you can't not have time to think about it. You just have to ask or state what you need. I need more time to think about that. I've just walked in from work. And for women, think about what you're going to deliver the message.
0: Yeah.
1: Gottman says this, the way the conversation starts is the way the conversation or the solution will be reached. If I start criticising, highly exaggerating, going over the top, the conversation's just going to grow from there and it's going to grow upwards. If I start with a gentle, soft startup or a complaint and ask for what I want, there can be some negotiation around that. And therefore, the result will be different.
0: Okay. Right. So it's about the approach that, you know, that you take to conflict resolution as well. And it sounds like, you know, from what you just said, that, you know, you noticed that the criticism, the critical component was a big one for you. Do you think it's fair to say that really what it comes down to?
1: With a gentle, soft startup or a complaint and ask for what I want, there can be some negotiation around that. And therefore, the result will be different.
0: Okay. Right. So it's about the approach that, you know, that you take to conflict resolution as well. And it sounds like, you know, from what you just said, that, you know, you noticed that the criticism

0: things and lots of parts, and I probably could do a whole hour just on that. But you look at your office. If you're doing something wrong, you get called in. If you're in the shopping centre or the parking lot, you've done something wrong, people will call you out. How many times in an office does someone call you and say, "Guy, I just want to tell you what a great job you're doing"? So Gottman says that changes your dynamics of your friendship and your foundations. The other thing that Mark and I learnt, that more thanking, more appreciation.
1: Right.
0: And this 40 years of research, the seven principles, one of the levels or principles is up your thanking, appreciation. There's no one in distress sitting in my office saying, "Robin, we're here because we want to work on our relationship, but please get my partner to stop thanking and appreciating me." Yeah. It is always, "I feel undervalued. They don't notice what they do, but they're very quick to tell me what I don't do." And that's both sexes. It could be a, you know, snide remark or something. So it also works with children. We talk to children about don't do that or don't run or look at your Lego versus I love it when you're picking up your Lego. I love it when you walk. Mm. You're so clever sitting there like that reading. Yeah. So finding the good and delivering that makes a really big difference to our confidence, our self-esteem, our connection, and that emotional bank account I was talking about, which is really imaginary, but we do it so well when we're dating.
1: Yeah. Yeah, fantastic. Awesome. Well, moving on, just want to have a bit of a chat now about, you know, social media and the dating apps and that sort of thing. So, you know, the social media and dating apps have popularized terms like red flags, green flags, attachment styles. You know, maybe the attachment style is not such a new one. But, you know, are these helping people make better relationship decisions, or are we sometimes overanalyzing, do you think?
0: Maybe we are underanalyzed. I actually call them positive indicators, the hints, and negative indicators. I think we do throw around red flags, green flags, and I do it often, or predictors because of the Gottman theories. I call them positive because they're positively showing us how the masters or people in good, solid, sound friendships, not without conflict, but that's just how they handled conflict differently. So if I was being offered that, I'd really want to know that so that I could do the best I could in the relationship. When we're in a partnership, really, we're trying to make better humans of each other. So I think there are positive things, the hints. As I said, it's transferable to parent-child or office relationships. The negative indicators gives us reasons why we feel lonely, or it also gives us a reason or the solution, what we can do about that and what we can ask for, because, as I said, he brings up the issues, but he brings up antidotes or solutions. In my career of about 28 years, I've seen it as really positive. The people who are emotionally intelligent or reach out, we go to dietitians, we go to financial advisors. You mightn't follow exactly what they say, but it gives you more options. And more options means knowledge and means empowerment, particularly with relationships. If you watch any relationship, no one will say, "I met, I was absolutely smitten, and the day I died, we did nothing wrong and we're absolutely smitten." We're in love, we're in like, but yes, we fail. Yes, we hurt each other, and yes, we disappoint each other. So I think through experience and watching relationships and matching the research, there's always a reason and a solution for some of that stuff.
1: Absolutely. You're listening to Wellbeing. My guest is relationship educator Robin Donnelly, founder of the Newcastle-based practice Building Stronger Relationships. You mentioned that, you know, with contempt, that one indicator of that is, you know, making jokes, and that sort of thing, like making those maybe mean-spirited jokes, right? Is it possible to have like a level of humour where both parties sort of make a little bit of fun of each other? Is it possible for that to be healthy, or do you think that this just by and large is something that is most of the time a poor indicator?
0: No, definitely, and it's a really great point, and I'm glad you brought it back to that. Humour and our crazies and the things we don't do well can be the combining and strengthening of a friendship. You know, I know the things that I do that drive Mark absolutely crazy. but I also know what I should do differently because of the way the relationship is open and we've learned about the emotional bank account and repair. So contempt is very different. Contempt is about, I think I'm better than you, so I'm going to make you look silly. I'm going to make a joke of it. So probably if I give you an example. So say I am not great at finances. Mark is much better at that. Imagine if I came home from the daycare meeting and said, "Oh, they've made me the financial advisor of the finance committee." And jokingly would say, Mark would say something like, oh my gosh, they're going to go broke, Robbie.

0: But if that was a hurtful comment in a party, he might bring that up, or the person might bring that up and say, oh, gosh, that daycare centre's really going to go into liquidation. Can you believe it? She can't even balance her own bank account. She can't even keep Target of her credit card. She thinks it's a Target, not a balance that she has to be mindful of. So it's to hurt the person.
1: Yeah.
0: And what that does, it makes you feel silly. What people don't understand, if you use contempt, people aren't looking at the person going, oh, wow, she's bad. They're looking and saying, well, hang on a minute, you're supposed to love her, and that's pretty hurtful. So it actually looks bad on the contemptuous person.
1: Absolutely.
0: There is a solution for it, of course. Gottman finds a solution. If one is when you're dating, really check that out. So date well and check that out. And if your partner has those patterns, it probably will get worse unless there's solid conversation. But he says if you build up a body of appreciation, so thanking each other, finding the good in each other, that adds to the bank account. So the little humour and contemptuous stuff that we all do doesn't hurt it as much.
1: Gotcha. Yeah, so I guess really the fundamental difference there is intent rather than having a laugh with your partner and maybe just having a very lighthearted, brief joke. You know, you're really targeting that person, and particularly, you know, in group settings and that sort of thing.
0: That's definitely right.
1: Yeah, okay, gotcha. Now, many people focus on finding the right person, but how important is becoming the right partner first? And what role does self-awareness play in relationship success?
0: It matters a lot. I have two quotes that I love, and one is, it is important to find the right person, but it's far more important to be the right partner. Marrying the right person or partnering makes life easier, but being the right person makes it work well. And I really believe that. The other one is you can always be right or you can be happily partnered, but you cannot have both. So we all have things that either drive our partner crazy and we would collect that in dating. Some of us put our rose-coloured glasses on and don't think it's going to be a problem. But it generally will. Gottman says 69% of your problems are perpetual, meaning they're not solvable. They're because you pick that person, and which means 31% are solvable. People get those mixed up. So it is about being self-reflective. If you do some pre-marriage or pre-commitment education or have a look at the Gottman stuff, you can see how reflecting on your own idiosyncrasies and silliness and craziness impacts on the weeness. So there's a guy called Dr. Scott Stanley, and he talks about transition from being single into a partnership. And he says it's either we, and he has another name for it, mature love versus immature love, or selfish love versus selfless love. And that's when my own I-ness, or how I grew up, or how I showed love or not, or my belief system, impacts on my partner. Now, if they're compatible, great. If they're not, what part of the I-ness do I have to let go of to compromise? And that shows I have to be reflective and not say this relationship is about just me and my decisions just about me. Marrying and partnering is actually about the other person. So combining that into we-ness, we-ness or us-ness we call it, so making strong us-ness. So thinking about your decisions and how they consider the other person, and both you get to compromise, or that you take one for the team to make your partner's emotional bank account fuller. But it can't be one-sided, Guy. It can't be this, I'll do everything and be happy for the rest of my life, because that person who is doing all the decision-making and all the putting themselves last will get resentful, will get tired, and will get overwhelmed.
1: Yeah. It's not a reciprocal relationship at that point, right?
0: Which is.
1: So can being single actually be good for our well-being? And how do you know when you're dating from a place of confidence rather than a place of loneliness?
0: Great question. Because some people can be in a marriage and be lonely. And I guess looking at all the principles, you can see actually why. You can see what he found. Interesting enough, that same researcher, Scott Stanley, talks about this idea of sliding versus deciding. So sliding is I've slid into the stage of partnership. I might have had a breakup and I quickly redate or quickly remarry. And he says it's really important to decide. So decide if I'm ready for a partnership, if I'm ready to give up my I-ness, if I'm ready and mature enough and selflessness enough to go into that we-ness mode and thinking about the other person. I think you do have to have some time that you assess what you are like and what you really want, instead of getting swept up, well, this is the relationship, this is what my partner likes, and having growing that strong foundation to be able to bring up the stuff that doesn't work for me for you. I think society, the wedding industry, life in general, push people into partnerships that maybe they should have waited or decided. Look, there's even a song about it, if you like to put a ring on it. I think a lot of people get so caught up that it's the event and for everyone else, the function, the event, the wedding, where really it should be a celebration of we've said vows and promises, and that can be in any format to say that we want to be a partnership and you, the village, are there to support us, not hinder us. Or we call it friend, foe, or frenemy. So a friend is someone who supports the relationship, and if you have a bit of a whinge, they might say something like, well, how do you think they're feeling? What could you do about it? A foe is someone who is quite negative about relationships and might give you ill advice. And the frenemy is someone who loves the gossip and innuendo and likes that you might be having some issues. So not very helpful at all. I really think that pre-commitment and pre-marriage or any stage doing some education is great. Strengthening your relationship for a baby, looking at when you become empty nesters or retiring or later stages, menopausal stages, or there's an increase in grey divorces, and it's because people have been unhappy or lonely in those marriages and have had enough.
1: Sorry, what's a grey divorce?
0: A grey divorce is when they're post-children. Grey hair, divorce, so they're later in life, so later. And what I see in pre-marriage young couples who come, they're actually perturbed and they say, I can't believe mum and dad are divorcing. And, I mean, there's many reasons for, and it's not for me to judge, but once they do the research, they can see they were lonely, they were critical, they didn't do enough together. And for some people, they have been asking for things in their marriage, they've waited for their children to grow up, and it's time for them because they felt like they were unhappy and time's running out.
1: Yeah.
0: So many reasons for grey divorce. It could be health. It could be someone trades in for a younger model. And some people are shocked and some people are like, now I want to be happy. And it's not for us to judge. It's for the people in the relationship to decide what they want to do.
1: Yeah, for sure. I just wanted to revisit as well. You were talking about the, you know, having friends, foes, frenemies, so on. So do you think it's possible for people to have the best intentions as a friend, but also maybe they get it wrong and still offer you some advice that isn't necessarily the best to apply?
0: Yep, you've hit the nail on the head. People are kind when they're trying to offer advice. I think I cringe a little bit when people say you should or you shouldn't. I am a follower of the let them theory, and you've got to just let people do what they want. I think it's more helpful if you should suggest things like open questions. Why does it make you so angry? Is there anything that you could do to make it better yourself? Is there anyone you could seek help out? Why don't we try and, I mean, look, we have so many ability to look up stuff and people will laugh, but the internet has a lot of information, some of it not great, but there's lots of these researchers that do podcasts and TED Talks, and you know, you can apply to have subscribed to Gottman's Love Letters and they will send you information about relationships free of charge in your email box, and that's a great way to get solid evidence-based research. If you are someone who is helping someone, ensure that you've got a bit of knowledge about it first. Or try suggesting things instead of saying you should or you shouldn't. People really balk at that, or they actually want it to be their idea.
1: Okay. Ghosting, breadcrumbing and situationships have become part of modern dating vocabulary, just like those other terms that we mentioned before. What impact are these behaviours having on people's emotional well-being?
0: First, I'll say terrible. And really bad for mental health and their self-esteem. I will explain, just for anyone who doesn't know, the ghosting is like love bombing and then disappearing. So no emails, no texts, you can't get them, which is fairly common. Breadcrumbing is when they give you a little bit, a little bit, a little bit, but not anymore. So that's really happening sort of nowadays and happens sort of with apps. My thoughts are, if you're connecting with someone like that and you've met them on an app or you've met them at a pub or you've met them through friends, really, if someone wants a relationship, they'll make the time, just like you know, people who are really dating will drop everything. They won't answer a phone when you ring them because they're with somebody. So if someone really wants the relationship, they'll do the work. If someone really wants a marriage to work, they'll put the effort in. They'll go and seek help. So I'd say run if that is happening, and be very mindful of what you do. So that ghosting and love bombing is about, Gottman talks about bidding. So I bid with you and I send you a text or I send you a meme, and how you respond to that either grows the emotional bank account or empties it. So a text is a bid, and you can either turn towards the bid, turn away, or turn against from that bid. And that dictates masters or disasters. Can I give you an example? Because it probably makes more sense. So say I send a funny meme to my partner and I know he's on the phone all the time and there's nothing. Now, I don't think, oh, my gosh, what's wrong with him? I think he's busy. But if I go 4 days and I've sent 4 memes and I say, have you seen the memes? And he says, yeah, that's really turning away.
1: Yeah.
0: If he says, oh, my gosh, you send me so many memes about that, that's turning against. What do you think like that? Haven't you got something better to do? Because it's harming me and my thing that I love. Now, if he sends a thumbs up or he sends a funny one back or he says, oh, that's so you or so me, that's turning towards. And that says you're a priority, I can make time for you, and adding to the emotional bank account. But you can bid for anything. A bid can be a touch. It could be a look at a party. It could be explaining something that you're really passionate about and you have a response, turning towards, turning away, turning against.
1: Right, okay. What's a situationship for those out there that don't know this? I don't know if I fully understand what it is. I mean, I see the term thrown around all the time, but yeah, what is that?
0: Okay, so you're talking to someone who's been with my partner 41 years, met on a cruise. They said shipboard romances never work, and I've been married 33 years. I certainly don't have a situationship. It can be like friends with benefits. It can be I'm just going to be in the moment with you when I am, but I might have other people on the trot.
1: Yeah.
0: It's situational connection, situational intimacy. There is some new research about men, and it's out there, so everyone's reading. It's not negative. It's actually positive. So in apps, obviously, there's an array of different people. And no one knows if you're dating 7 at a time, 10 at a time. But there's some new research about Aussie men who are saying we're sticking to the one person. Now, there's so many positives apart from the obvious.
1: Yeah.
0: It's not as overwhelming. It's not as expensive. It's not juggling too many people at once with your busy diary already. And also, if it's intimate, there's not as many diseases and gifts they're passing on, or, you know, women too. But men are learning how to repair, connect deeply by having one person, which is true essence of a relationship.
1: Yep.
0: And understanding that I'm not always going to be right. For women too, I'm learning how to negotiate our indifference. So for me, that's really positive. And it'd be really interesting to see what the other side of that research is. What do women think of this, and what are the patterns that women are actually doing? So I hope that answers situational, but it could be friends with benefits. It could be just dating because I need someone at the time and then I just want to go off on my own for a bit or see someone else.
1: Yeah, no, absolutely. No, that answers it nicely. Thank you. This has been part one of two of my interview with Robin Donnelly, relationship educator and founder of the Newcastle-based practice Building Stronger Relationships. Thank you again for joining us on the show. Thank you for listening. I'm Guy Murphy, and all of us at Wellbeing wish you well.

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2: Good morning, I'm Laura Devoy. The federal government says it's outraged Israel won't pursue criminal proceedings against those responsible for a deadly strike on aid workers in Gaza. Australian Zomi Frankham was among seven World Central Kitchen workers killed in the strike 2 years ago. Overnight, the Israel Defence Forces said it mistakenly believed the vehicles contained Hamas military operatives, but found the decisions of the commanders did not raise reasonable suspicion of criminal misconduct. Assistant Minister Julian Hill told the ABC Australians expect those responsible to be held to account.
3: Democracies are held to a higher standard.